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1: Hi, I'm Rad Simon Play, sitting in for El Amin Abdel Mahmoud. So Madonna just dropped a new album, Confessions 2. It's a follow-up to her Confessions on a Dance Floor record from two decades ago. You're going to hear if it's any good and how her sound has evolved.
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0: 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Traditional songs, acoustic sounds, hip-hop, R&B, the dance floor-filling beats of electric powwow, and everything in between. Explore the diverse sounds of contemporary Indigenous music from across Turtle Island and around the world on Reclaimed. Right after the news.
3: From CBC News, the World This Hour, I'm Mike Miles. Alberta has officially announced plans for a new pipeline that would pump 1 million barrels a day of oil to the West Coast for shipping to us to Asia. Premier Danielle Smith delivered the proposal to Mark Carney, the Prime Minister, tonight in Calgary. Carney says the Major Projects Office will begin consultations immediately. Alberta's backed off its insistence the pipeline take a route through northern BC.
4: We've agreed the best route for a new pipeline is one that goes through one that already exists, south through the Trans Mountain Corridor to our Pacific coast, the gateway to the world's fastest growing markets.
3: Smith says the new pipeline will lead to the oil sands doubling production over the next 10 years. Trans Mountain, a Crown corporation, will be designing and building the pipeline with private sector assistance from Pembina Corporation. Construction's anticipated to start in September 2027. Canada will uphold a ban on oil tankers off British Columbia's north coast. That promise, part of a multi-billion dollar agreement between BC and the federal government. Premier David Eby.
5: There is no way that we see a new bitumen pipeline going through the north of the province. The fact that

From their teeth-bearing album, Bite Down, that was Montreal Rockers Ribbon Skirt with Mountains. And that song, like so much of their music, blurs the lines between fantasy and reality, where confessional stories morph into poems, and poems transform into seething, hypnotic, Anishinaabe rock and roll. Love that band. I'm Jerem Martineau. You're tuned into Reclaimed here on CBC Music and Radio. And speaking of hypnotic visions, let's take a listen to Black Belt Eagle Scout. I want to play you the opening song from their album, Mother of My Children. You might know this one from the soundtrack to the hit TV show Reservation Dogs, but to me the song was already a work of sonic cinema. Their music feels like a self-contained world, and that world is rich with vivid imagery and a feeling of push and pull between Catherine Paul's cloud-like vocals and growling guitars that rumble up from underground. This is Soft Stud from Black Belt Eagle Scout on Reclaimed.

0: Good morning, Cape Breton. And welcome to your programming day on CBC Radio 1 for the third day of July, 2026. Steve Sutherland here in our Sydney studio, along with Olivia Dlaka behind the controls for the Friday edition of Information Morning, the first Friday of July. Does it ever feel like summertime today? Time to check in on the news headlines to start us off.
1: Good morning, Steve. Coming up in the news today, the head of the NSGEU is giving a positive reaction to the appointments of the person hired to lead Nova Scotia Health. Dr. Nicole Bootley is the new president and CEO of the health authority. The Government and General Employees Union says it's important Bootley has a healthcare background with expertise to do the work. And a new website has been launched in the Annapolis Valley to deal with misinformation about homelessness. A dozen organizations are involved, and they say negative attitudes and stigma are getting in the way of progress in the area. I'll be back with these and other stories in our newscast at 6:30.
0: Sorry, I jumped the gun on you there, Olivia Bootler.
2: That's okay. I'm glad I'm not the only one that messes up around here.
0: Hardly ever do you mess up.
2: There was actually a full show once that me and Yvonne LeBlanc-Smith messed up the themes. We messed up the themes the whole show, and then at the end we realized that we both messed it up. So it worked out the whole show.
0: It was even. So you're telling me you're going to mess it up when we start?
2: I might.
0: Off the first hour.
2: Fresh.
0: So what was it like when you left home today?
2: It was nice. It was warm. It was dark.
0: It's humid.
2: Yeah, it's so humid.
0: So I got swooped by the seagull this morning. Do you know we have like baby seagulls on the building?
2: Well, I park on the other side of the building.
0: Yeah. Apparently there's some elsewhere as well. But over here where we have the little Louvre glass triangle up front, well, there are a couple of baby seagulls.
2: Bird watching just lay out in the
0: You can.
2: In the lobby
0: the Daves
2: there.
0: Would be all stoked.
2: Yeah.
0: Coming up next week. So once in a while early in the morning, the gull that's watching over them swoops down and kind of shows its displeasure at me invading their space.
2: I get that.
0: They went
2: the
0: after
2: same.
0: Kyle, too.
2: Me too, Zeagle.
0: And I'll tell you what, they registered their displeasure in a really explicit way.
2: Oh, no.
0: Earlier this week. Oh, coded. Not on me, the car. I came out later in the morning,
2: God.
0: And it was just
2: thank
0: like
2: God.
0: Front to back. Anyway, God love the birds, and we have the bird hour coming
2: we
0: up
2: need
0: next
2: them.
0: Week. By the way, are you in, where are you? I know
2: I
0: exactly
2: am in
0: where
2: the whisper
0: you live.
2: Booth. What do you mean?
0: Oh, at home, like when you leave. Are you in Morion? Or
2: no,
0: are you
2: it's
0: in
2: technically
0: Duncan?
2: Port Caledonia.
0: You're Port Caledonia.
2: I am like 200 meters from the Port Morion sign on the highway there.
0: Yeah, because I'm never quite sure where that falls.
2: Yeah,
0: that
2: no, road. It's up, obviously, towards Port Morion more.
0: So where's Catherine Snow?
2: She's Port Caledonia, too.
0: So she's our
2: party
0: line correspondent
2: town.
0: For Morion and Duncan, but she doesn't even live there?
2: Yeah, she's in between. She's she's like average.
0: She is the perfect diplomat in the Twin Cities.
2: Yeah.
0: In your weather forecast today, it is humid. We're in for a humidex of 36 today with a UV index of 8 or very high. So this is the same weather system that caused all those hot temperatures in central Canada earlier this week. Otherwise, fog patches in the morning. We have fog at the Sydney Airport. A mix of sun and cloud today. A chance of showers late in the afternoon, which Tina often sticks in there when it's really humid and sunny. And a high of 28 today, humidex of 36, UV index very high, 16 along parts of the coast, and west winds at 20 gusting to 30. I would say not 16 along Olivia's part of the coast because that west wind would be offshore, so it's going to be hot there. Overnight tonight, low of 18, increasing clouds with a chance of showers and a risk of thunderstorms. And west winds 20 gusting to 40. Tomorrow, fog patches in the morning, a mix of sun and cloud. Hot and humid again, 27 degrees, humidex of 35. And once again, a chance of showers in the afternoon and the risk of thunderstorms inland. We had some real extreme weather this morning or yesterday morning when we signed on at this time. No signs of that this morning. And then on Sunday, a mix of sun and cloud and 20. So 28 today, 27 tomorrow, and then a break in that temperature for Sunday with a mix of sun and cloud. We have lots of great stuff coming up on Information Morning Friday, and we'll be right back after the news to start it.
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6: This is World Report. Good morning, I'm Willie Lowry. Alberta has launched a new bid to ship oil to the Pacific Coast. Premier Danielle Smith and Prime Minister Mark Carney unveiled the plan late yesterday in Calgary. The mega project is designed to move over a million barrels of bitumen per day to an export hub near Vancouver. Construction could start late next year. Business reporter Anis Haidari has the details.
7: Following the existing Trans Mountain pipeline corridor, this project builds on existing infrastructure.
8: Alberta Premier Danielle Smith with long-awaited details on the path her government says a new oil pipeline should take from near Edmonton to southwest BC. Functionally, going through northern BC stopped being an option after a deal between that province and Ottawa maintained a tanker ban at the north coast. The
7: southern route had key advantages of using an existing pipeline route, existing established relationships with the Indigenous partners and potential partners along that line, as well as the ability to reduce the amount of time to get it to market.
8: And on the eve of the Calgary Stampede, the private sector has hopped in the saddle. Pembina Pipeline Corporation will hold a 10% interest in the new pipeline at first, which may hit a key demand of Prime Minister Mark Carney.
9: What Pembina is bringing is expertise, capital discipline. I mean, they're renowned for their capital discipline.
10: Not entirely sure that you can call Pembina a private proponent. I think they're definitely a junior partner in terms of ownership stake.
8: Kent Fellows is an economist at the University of Calgary's School of Public Policy.
10: But if we view infrastructure as sort of this, you know, base or foundation for well-functioning markets, there is an argument that government intervention here does make a little bit of sense.
8: According to documents submitted to the Federal Major Projects Office, Alberta is estimating the pipeline could cost at least $35.2 billion. At the low end, it's expected to take at least 6 years to build, maybe longer. Anis Haidari, CBC News, Calgary.
6: An Ontario couple found guilty of first-degree murder will appear in court today for the start of their sentencing hearing. The two women were convicted in the 2022 death of a 12-year-old boy that they were attempting to adopt. The court will begin hearing victim impact statements this morning. Michelle Song has details on the case and the calls for systemic reform.
11: It still affects me.
12: After an Ontario judge decided Becky Hamber and Brandy Cooney were guilty on all counts, including first-degree murder and the death of a 12-year-old referred to in court as LL, and for abusing his younger brother, JL. Sierra Biasetti, who was a teacher of the brothers, called for systemic change at the Children's Aid Society. She said she reported to CAS four times out of concern for their safety.
11: They send me photos of them zip-tied, which I submitted to CAS, and nothing was done.
12: In the judge's 300-page decision, he wrote the actions or inactions of the Children's Aid Society had zero to do with the guilt or innocence of the couple. Ontario's former child advocate Erwin Ellman says the system needs to change.
13: Our systems do not center around children, even though they're supposed to be child-centered. We know that children are safer when they're heard and seen and have a voice. That's a beginning point for safety. And our system is not built to provide for that.
12: The prosecution argued the couple hated the boys and isolated them from their Indigenous community. LL died in 2022, and he was found malnourished and unresponsive in a pool of liquid on the floor of his bedroom. A sentencing hearing will begin today with victim impact statements, but it is unclear whether the two women will receive their sentences today. A first-degree murder conviction carries a mandatory life sentence. Michelle Song, CBC News, Toronto.
6: A CBC investigation has uncovered widespread evidence of ticket speculation on the resale website StubHub. Brokers are selling seats before they're even released to the public. The platform now faces regulatory investigations and a class action lawsuit. Dave Seglins reports.
14: I got really mad.
15: Jeremy Wright of Austin, Texas missed his World Cup game.
14: We were on our way to the match. We were 5 hours before kickoff and found out we weren't getting tickets.
15: He didn't realize it at the time, but he'd bought his tickets off StubHub even before FIFA had released the seats.
14: I bought tickets before tickets were even for sale, and so I clearly bought ghost tickets.
15: CBC has found StubHub ads from 2024 offering tickets for sale, a full year before they were issued by FIFA. Now, StubHub says it doesn't allow speculative tickets.
16: Well, I mean, I think it's a flat-out 100% lie.
15: Ticketing executive Scott Friedman says, just look online. Seats for next year's Super Bowl, not yet released, are already on resale websites.
16: 99% of those tickets are speculative tickets that are posted before the actual on-sale happens.
15: StubHub insists speculation is against its rules, but in a statement concedes it allows resellers to list seats for sale that they've been promised but don't have in hand. As for Jeremy Wright, after talking to seven different news

0: GST credit to help modest-income households cope with high food costs. It locks in a permanent 25% increase, providing up to $700 annually for individuals and $1,400 for a family of four. The Canada Revenue Agency says the quarterly deposits are automatic for eligible tax filers. The Calgary Stampede is officially underway. The annual downtown parade is set to kick off at 9 o'clock local time this morning. Over the next 10 days, more than a million visitors are expected to arrive in the city for the exhibition. CBC's Colleen Underwood reports on what the 10-day stretch means for local businesses and their bottom lines.
1: 3, 2, 1!
2: Tourism Calgary's Alicia Reynolds kicks off the Calgary Stampede at a pancake breakfast. The annual celebration of all things Western will welcome more than a million visitors over the next 10 days.
3: We are so fortunate to be home to the greatest outdoor show on earth.
2: Fortunate in part because of the fortunes to be made. The Calgary Stampede says it generated nearly $400 million of economic benefits in Alberta last year. Stampede CEO Joel Cowley says based on credit card data, local businesses experienced an 18% jump in sales.
4: Really benefiting from that were restaurants, a 29% bump. And that's absolutely incredible.
2: Not just restaurants, but bars, retail, and hotels too. Tiffany Richards is the general manager of Delta Calgary downtown.
5: We've seen some record growth actually year over year, so very exciting time for us.
2: Aside from the immediate economic benefits, Calgary Economic Development's Brad Perry says there are spin-offs too.
6: If you look just at the film and TV industry alone, you know, The Last of Us was actually born out of a conversation during Stampede.
2: Ruhi Ismail-Teja with the Calgary Chamber of Commerce says it's also something businesses can count on during a time of rising costs, trade uncertainty, and ongoing questions about Alberta's future in Canada.
7: An event that every year provides an important boost when many businesses need it most.
2: And the hope is it will continue to provide that economic boost this year. Colleen Underwood, CBC News, Calgary.
0: And finally, it was 55 years ago today, Jim Morrison, the enigmatic frontman of The Doors, was found dead in a Paris apartment. He was just 27 years old. To say to you, girl, we couldn't get much higher. Morrison was the poetic wild heart of the 60s counterculture. His dark lyrics and hypnotic stage presence redefined rock music in just a few short years. Official reports blamed heart failure, but the mystery surrounding his sudden death in France only cemented his myth. His passing also sealed an eerie piece of rock folklore. Morrison died exactly 2 years to the day after Rolling Stones founder Brian Jones, who also tragically passed away at age 27. More than five decades later, Morrison's voice remains unmistakable. And that is the latest national and international news from World Report. I'm Willie Lowry.
8: Good morning, Cape Breton, and welcome to Information Morning for the 3rd of July. Just grooving out to The Doors the other day. Coming up in the first hour of Information Morning today, we're going to listen in on the announcement between Alberta and Ottawa yesterday on a new pipeline through BC. And on the party line, we're going to start the day in Larche, Cape Breton, all ahead in Information Morning. Can only go up from here. You're with CBC in Cape Breton. It is humid this morning. It's a hazy sunrise. It looks like a big, bold dot of red in the sky, that sunshine. It's sunny, but it's really hazy in Sydney. There's fog reported at the airport. Going to be humid and hot today. We're at 16 in Sydney to start the day, and things are really calm on the water on the way in. And we have Gareth Hampshire in the newsroom. Gareth.
9: Hi, Steve. Coming up at 6:30, people in Kings County are reacting with shock and sadness after two men died in a boating accident on Aylesford Lake. The mayor, Dave Corkum, says it has been a sad couple of days in the community and people have families in their

0: thoughts. And in other news, in Cape Breton, a couple of councillors are calling for faster action to get the municipality into the offshore wind business. Several companies have been clear to bid once Nova Scotia opens up its water lots, and CBRM is hoping some of its land will be developed along with the new industry. And the CBC's Tom Ayres has all the details in a report coming up.
1: All right, very good. Thanks very much, Gareth. And we heard last week that Nova Scotia is one step closer to seeing windmills off the coast. Just last week, the Canada-Nova Scotia Offshore Energy Regulator announced that several wind energy companies from around the world are interested in Nova Scotia. It was announced yesterday that Novaport has been pre-qualified to bid on potential projects. That has not been independently confirmed with the regulator, but Tom Ayres has some interviews on that coming up later in the show after 7:10. In the meantime, fog patches this morning. Fog reported at the airport, and it's warm this morning, 18 degrees in Shettycamp to start the day today. Skyline Trail is at 19. Lovely day to start the day on the Skyline Trail. It is super calm around the CBRM and Cape Breton waters, at least the ones that I saw on the way in, and East Bay and on the Sydney Harbour. Lovely morning. Temperature in Sydney is 16 degrees. For today, a mix of sun and cloud, highs of 28, a humidex of 36, and a very high UV index with west winds at around 20 to 30. And a chance of showers late in the afternoon today. Big difference from yesterday when we had those really extreme thunderstorms passing through the island for the second time in a week. You're with CBC in Cape Breton. This morning in Bedeck, we have a temperature of 16 to start the day.
2: Hello, Cape Breton. My name is Sarah Walker, and I'll be performing in the Revival Summer Music Series in Sydney this summer. 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Revival listens to CBC Cape Breton.
1: 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We're at 13 minutes after 6 on Information Morning. 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
1: This morning on The Party Line, we start the day at L'Arche, Cape Breton. L'Arche is a community for people with and without intellectual disabilities in Iron Mines in Orangedale. And our Party Line correspondent is the executive director and community leader, Mukhtar Limpau. Good morning, Mukhtar.
5: Good morning, Steve.
1: So I was interested to hear from you this morning to hear more about your new housing project at L'Arche.
5: Yeah, we're excited to share that we've decided to move forward with a construction of 4 new 3-bedroom homes at our Iron Mines property. These are modular homes, or they're built somewhere else by Briella Homes, and once finished, they will be delivered to our property.
1: And now I know last time you and I talked about the remedy and some of the changes coming to organizations across the province because of the remedy, it was unclear about what kind of guidance or support would be provided by the province when it came to housing expansion. Are you getting any provincial assistance for this?
5: Yeah, so currently we haven't received any provincial funding. We do have a grant application that we've submitted 2 months ago, so we're just waiting to hear back from them. But you're right, this is really triggered by the human rights remedy.
1: Right, and what made you go this route?
5: Sorry, my alarm just went off, so that's
1: gotcha.
5: All I can do right now, but I turned it off,
1: I'm
5: sorry.
1: Time to get up, Mukhtar.
5: Yes, time for me to get up. So now I'm wide awake. So what I'm saying is that as part of the human rights remedy, as probably many of you already know, that for small options homes like the homes that we have in L'Arche, Cape Breton, there should only be maximum of 4 individuals. We have one home with 5 individuals, and one of them had to basically leave the home. And so we needed a space for one of our core members to live somewhere. So one of the homes that we are building is going to be the home for one of the core members. And the other three homes that we're building will be a mix of people. After consultation with our community, there's an interest with, you know, welcoming probably seniors who are probably living alone in a rural place to have sort of a neighborhood like, members of L'Arche. Also, possibly essential workers like tradespeople or healthcare workers, or just individuals who are seeking affordable, accessible housing.
1: Well, that's exciting. So, and so, do you get financial assistance through individual funding for your core member under the remedy arrangement?
5: So that would be part of whatever funding they'll be getting from the province. One of the key directions of the Human Rights Remedy is what they call individualized funding. So this is moving from a block funding that we currently are receiving to individualized funding. So that that would be what they're going to be using to pay for their housing.
1: Mm-hmm. So will that assist in the building?
5: So currently, that's not part of the plan as far as building. Okay. So we are still doing our capital campaign to pay for the construction. Fortunately, you know, we've already started construction because we already receive up to $200,000 of in-kind donation. So this has already helped us with our site preparation. There's already a lot happening on our property, a lot of digging of the land to prepare the sites for these houses. We have some commitments with some private donors, and hopefully we'll get some of the grants. We applied both federally and provincially to be able to put up affordable housing units.
1: Oh, congratulations. So, and this will be kind of mixed use. You'll be bringing in people from outside the community to live there.
5: Yes, that's that has been the plan. And aligning with the Human Rights Remedy, it's really about increasing diversity on L'Arche Gibran property. So as you know, Steve, for over 40 years, L'Arche has always been welcoming diversity. You know, it's a community of people with and without intellectual disabilities. But adding three more houses for the wider community, this would really help increase this, our values of diversity.
1: Right on. And in other news, how did your chowder challenge go?
5: Yeah, it's so great. So we've raised over $4,000 to $5,000 this year. This is probably the highest amount we've raised since we started Chowder Challenge. And really grateful for so many support that we received. So it's only probably about 5 years that we've been doing Chowder Challenge and tapped a new location, so in the Victoria County Badek area. So we really feel supported. You know, we're grateful for all the chowder makers who donated their time, ingredients, and their skills, table sponsors, donor of auction items, the volunteers, and all who attended, and looking forward to it every year. So $45,000, that's really great.
1: Nice.
5: And all of these will be used to support our day programs.
1: Hey, and I know this is not necessarily the most important part for everybody, but who won?
5: The champion this year is Tony Rizzetto. So this is a judge by three esteemed judges. And Tony Rizzetto from Sydney area, I believe, is the one who won, followed by Leonard Van Zatven and Mill Road Social Enterprises.
1: Oh, nice.
5: And Charlene's Restaurant won the People's Champion Award, which she usually gets every year.
1: Good stuff. Well, look, thanks for the rundown, Mukhtar, and good luck with the new construction.
5: Thank you.
1: Mukhtar Limpau is Executive Director of L'Arche Cape Breton. And by the way, you have an invitation to L'Arche Cape Breton Summer Games, which happen on July 20th at 1:30. We are 20 minutes after 6. This is Information Morning on CBC. And later this hour on the show, it's our series Health Hacks on Navigating the Nova Scotia Healthcare System. What do you have for us today, Mary Jane?
4: Hey, Steve. Well, it's mixing it up a bit because I'm going to be talking about a major policy shift that's happened in Alberta that creates a public and private system that doctors can work in. It's probably the most consequential policy decision that's been made in the Canadian healthcare system in the last many years, and we need to unpack it. And that is coming up later on Information Morning.
1: Hey, connecting with some news that happened last night on the national scene. After months of speculation, we now know the route of a proposed pipeline from Alberta to the BC coast. So yesterday evening around 9:30 our time, Alberta Premier Daniel Smith and Prime Minister Mark Carney announced together that a southern route is their preferred option through the mountains. This would follow the existing path of the Trans Mountain Pipeline. This also comes after Carney committed yesterday to keep the BC North Coast tanker ban in place. There had been some controversy, especially in British Columbia, about whether to go north or south with this line. Smith says the Alberta government will work with the publicly owned Trans Mountain Corporation and the privately owned Pembina Pipeline Corporation to get this done. Trans Mountain, of course, is owned by the federal government. After the announcement, Smith and Carney took questions from reporters. Here's some of that for the record.
6: Megan Podkins with The Logic. I think for months we'd heard, in some cases from you, Premier, mm-hmm. that the benefits to the northern route, it had better shipping economics. There was technical, there other kinds of, you know, permitting benefits to going in a northbound route. You've settled or agreed on a southbound route. Is there not a concern or a risk here that we're trading a more commercially viable project for a politically palatable one?
7: I can tell you that we looked at both projects, and in fact, the southern route had key advantages of using an existing pipeline route, existing established relationships with the Indigenous partners and potential partners along that line, as well as the ability to reduce the amount of time to get it to market. And anyone in the private sector will tell you it's those delays that are to be in production and to be earning revenue, which is one of the big factors for consideration. So as we looked at this one and realized that they're fairly comparable when it comes to the amount of dollars that would have to be outlaid, but we'd likely be able to build this one a couple or more years faster.
8: If I may just supplement on that, agree with the very important aspect of de-risking in time, being clear about, as the Premier just said, time to market. We're also, goes back to what the G7 asked, what we hear from Asian partners, what I heard from the President of the Philippines. There's an energy security issue today, and so the interest is how we move towards that.
9: Jeff Jones, Globe and Mail. So after 7 months, this project will now require government support in terms of equity. Why do you think that it remains too risky for the private sector to run with it by itself?
7: I would say that we did have a number of projects, and I can elaborate on them. I mean, we did have Northern Gateway that had all of its approvals, and they were then canceled. We did have Keystone XL, who had all of its approvals and were starting to build pipelines across the border, and a presidential permit was canceled. We had Energy East that was $1 billion into a regulatory approval process and couldn't see the way to a finish line, so it was canceled. So we have pipeline companies that have literally spent billions of dollars in recent years on failed regulatory approval processes. That's the environment we're finding ourselves in. And so it does take some work, I think, to make sure that the private sector proponents understand that this is a real process, there's a real commitment on the part of all three parties, myself, as well as the Premier of British Columbia, as well as the Prime Minister, to get this project to the finish line.
1: Alberta Premier Danielle Smith and Prime Minister Mark Carney taking questions from reporters at a press conference last night. Smith says this new proposal would double oil sands production to 8 million barrels per day over the next 10 to 15 years. And Carney says his government will refer this pipeline project proposal to the major projects office. You're with CBC and Cape Breton, 25 minutes after 6 o'clock, an information warning. And here's an interesting one from the mainland. Apparently, unauthorized paintings on boulders along a beach on the Bay of Fundy have sparked a conversation about where to draw the line between art and graffiti. Over the past 3 years, somebody has been painting cartoon characters on large boulders that line the road to the beach in Margaretsville on the mainland. The characters are from Super Mario and SpongeBob SquarePants, among others. We're going to hear from this from Angel Fonseca, who visits the beach with her family and her dog. Frances Willick spoke with her. She also spoke with Adam Lemieux. He is president of the Margaretsville Shore Society, dedicated to preserving and enhancing the community's waterfront. But first, she talks to Luann Hartman. She's the general manager of the Art Shack Gallery, located down the short gravel road from the boulders.
10: I figure it started about 3 years ago, and last year it got quite colorful. Still a few being added.
11: So in general, like, what are your thoughts on the paintings being here? Yeah.
10: As an artist, and I speak for the others at the Art Shack Gallery, we believe in expressionism. You know, everybody should be able to express themselves as artists or many other things these days. However, they're not doing it in an appropriate place or way. It's private property here. This is owned. And they've had no permissions whatsoever. So in actual fact, it's vandalism, and it's just, Margaretsville's a lovely, quaint little village, and to come down and this is your first impression sometimes is probably not what we like to see.
11: Do you get comments from visitors about it?
10: Yeah, we've had some asking if it was our artists that have done it. If you go into our art shack, we'll see our I'm not going to judge level of talent, but and we express ourselves there, but no, none of us have done any of this. So this is truly a case of someone just doing what they wanted to do.
11: Yeah.
10: Didn't care where.
11: And what do you think, I mean, like, to you, you said first impressions, like, mm-hmm. does it detract from the natural beauty, add to the natural, like, how do you feel about that?
10: Well, I feel it detracts from the natural beauty, and that's why things like this are protected from, you could call it vandalism or self-expression, wherever you want. You like to come down and just start to see the shore and the water and the rocks and not have SpongeBob right in your face right off the bat.
12: As far as graffiti goes, it could be a lot worse. But, I mean, for the Shore Society, the bottom line is these rocks were placed here by the community to protect the community. And they're actually placed on privately owned property. So it is vandalism. It's something we discourage, and it's something that we intend to get rid of. You know, there are a lot of residents that have been here for a long time and are very proud of the community, proud of the work that they've done to build this community, and just feel that this was a little bit disrespectful and not in keeping with, you know, the natural surroundings. We had a couple of members of our board spend some time out here trying to power wash a couple of them off, and, you know, it took a whole day and a lot of water and a lot of power. So not perhaps the most, you know, sustainable solution. We've looked at sandblasting. Again, very time and resource intensive. So we're looking at options and certainly would welcome any assistance in that regard.
11: And so what did you think when you first saw them?
13: I thought it was pretty cool, actually. I came with my family, so it was sort of nostalgic a bit with some of the paintings. So Super Mario and SpongeBob. So it was actually kind of cool to see. Yeah, wish there was more art to look at. Sort of was like a nice welcome to the area, and kind of you walk down the path and continue to see them as you walk down to the beach, which is very nice. I think it's actually great to be able to blend both, right? Nature's beauty in addition to other artwork that are made by human beings. So it's, yeah, I think it's nice actually.
1: Angel Fonseca lives in the Annapolis Valley and appreciates these cartoon paintings on the rocks that line the road to the beach in Margaretsville. Adam Lemieux is the president of the Margaretsville Shore Society. Luann Hartman is the general manager of the Art Shack Gallery, and they are not fans of this work. And they spoke with the CBC's Frances Willick about these cartoon characters who have appeared on the boulders along the beach on the Bay of Fundy. You're with CBC in Cape Breton. It's kind of an interesting topic to raise, too, because of all the spots in Cape Breton. For instance, Kelly's Mountain. And it used to be on Smoky Mountain, too, where people would have graffiti, including love notes. And then, of course, there's the portrait of Kelly on Kelly's Mountain. You're with CBC in Cape Breton. Health Acts coming up in the next half hour. We have sports with Matt Brand. But first up, it's your news at 6:30.
0: Here is the CBC News for Nova Scotia. Good morning, I'm Gareth Hampshire. Police are investigating after two people died in a boating accident in the Annapolis Valley. RCMP say the men were thrown from a boat on Aylesford Lake in Kings County. The body of a 70-year-old man was found by another boater on the lake. A search involving multiple agencies recovered the body of a 58-year-old man yesterday. An RCMP spokesperson says it is believed neither man was wearing a life jacket. Dave Corkum is the mayor of Kings County.
14: We're all shocked and very saddened for those that have been affected. It's a sad day, really, in Kings County to have when something like this happens. And the community is certainly, our sympathies go out to the families and those involved.
0: Three other men were on the boat at the time and were unharmed. Mayor Corkum says Aylesford Lake Public Beach is closed for swimming and paddling until further notice. A new website is trying to respond to concerns and misconceptions about homelessness in the Annapolis Valley. The CBC's Josh Hoffman has the story.
15: The website is a response to ongoing tensions in the community and more than 160 questions raised at a public meeting earlier this year. The site will act as an informational hub on the homeless situation in the area. It was created by the new Kings County Homelessness Advisory Committee that's made up of a variety of stakeholders from different sectors. Nyla Frank Rogers is the executive director of the Annapolis Valley Chamber of Commerce.
16: Well, one of the biggest drivers was around misinformation, or I guess misconceptions of what's kind of happening in our community.
15: Kings North MLA John Lohr is the chair of the committee. He says he believes there is a profound desire by members of the committee and the community to help the homeless.
17: We need to do a better job of helping in the homeless in a way that that is acceptable to the community, that reduces friction between the homeless and the community.
15: Frank Rogers believes things are less tense than they were roughly a year ago, when many business owners were angry about homeless people damaging their property and loitering out front of their business. She believes easing the tensions is needed to get everyone in the community invested in finding solutions. Josh Hoffman, CBC News, Halifax.
0: In Cape Breton, a couple of councillors are calling for quicker action to get the regional municipality into the offshore wind business. Several companies have been cleared to bid once Nova Scotia opens up its water lots. CBRM is hoping some of its land will be developed along with the industry. The CBC's Tom Ayres reports.
18: For the last 10 years, CBRM has tried to get its Greenfield site developed. 6 months ago, council ended an untendered, exclusive marketing agreement with one company and asked staff to put out a call for expressions of interest from potential developers. Councillor Stephen McNeil says that should happen soon.
19: A full expression of interest is the absolute best way to go, and then you get the best proponent fairly, and you can be certain of that because it's been the open market.
18: A company called Novaport had been given the right to attract a container terminal to CBRM's property, but when that was unsuccessful, it switched to offshore wind. 3 years later, there's been no sign of any work done at the site. Councillor Steve Parsons says qualified companies are now lining up to get into the offshore wind industry, and the timing is right to get that tender out. Parsons says other ports are going to start looking for federal infrastructure money, and CBRM might miss out.
20: Sydney has the opportunity to be involved with the offshore wind, and we need to get our ducks in a row, get organized, support whatever developer that wants to promote that greenfield site.
18: CBRM has not yet said when it will put its harbour land up for tender. Tom Ayres, CBC News, Sydney.
0: The head of the Nova Scotia Government and General Employees Union is pleased that someone has finally been hired to lead Nova Scotia Health. The health authority has been led by Karen Oldfield for 5 years, but she retained her interim title throughout the tenure. Yesterday, Dr. Nicole Boutlier officially became the president and CEO. Sandra Mullen, who leads the NSGEU, says she's happy to see someone with a healthcare background back in the role.
21: I'm hoping that we see a clear understanding from Dr. Boutlier on the importance of recruitment and retention, because there still continues to be shortages here in the province, whether it's in the facilities or the care practitioners, but our big concern is the vacancy rate that exists in some of the healthcare professions within the NSH.
0: Boutlier, who is a family doctor from Pictou County, will earn $500,000 a year in the role. Mullen believes that salary is necessary in order to entice someone with her qualifications to take on the job. And that is our news to this hour.
1: Okay, good. Thank you very much, Gareth. By the way, we had an interview with Nicole Boutlier, the new CEO of Nova Scotia Health, yesterday on Information Morning. If you missed it, if you're interested, that's available online at CBC Listen. In your weather forecast, as we head into the first Friday of July, it's going to be hot and humid for today and tomorrow, and then that humidity breaks for Sunday. But it looks like a very fair weather weekend ahead. Today, a mix of sun and cloud, highs of 28, a humid X of 36, west winds at 20 gusting to 30, and some fog in the morning. Fog reported earlier at the Sydney Airport. Airport. Overnight tonight, increasing clouds with a chance of showers and a risk of thunder showers, a low of 18. And then tomorrow, fog patches in the morning, a mix of sun and cloud with highs of 27. Once again, a chance of showers in the afternoon and a risk of thunderstorms. Humidex tomorrow of 35. And west winds at 20 gusting to 40. I should say Tina also has a chance of showers in there late in the afternoon today. That's often in there when we have a really hot, humid day and all that convection and rising air, possibly leading to cumulus clouds and thunderheads. So a chance of showers late in the afternoon, but otherwise today a mix of sun and cloud, highs of 28. Tomorrow, high of 27 and a risk of thunderstorms in the afternoon. And then on Sunday, a mix of sun and cloud. Some of that humidity clears out for a high of 20 on Sunday. We have Tina up live with your weather forecast after 7:25. This morning around the island, we're between 14 and 19 degrees. Things warming up and it's very humid around. Glace Bay is at 15 degrees. Inverness, we're at 19 degrees. Bedeck is at 17 degrees to start the day. Light and variable winds, really pretty morning. Very hazy. The sun is more red than yellow this morning, low on the horizon, still fog reported at the Sydney Airport. Here with CBC in Cape Breton, 92.1 in Sydney, 23 minutes before 7 o'clock. Up next, it's time for sports. Filling in for John today, it's Matt Brand. Welcome back, Matt.
2: Happy Friday, Steve.
1: So let's start with the World Cup and two living legends facing off last night.
2: Yeah, and also a late game as well. I didn't realize the late game was happening. It was so late. But that game was Switzerland versus Algeria, and it was Switzerland winning 2-0. So scored 10 minutes into the game and then just a minute into halftime, and that's all they needed to seal a victory. Switzerland will play the winner of Colombia or Ghana in Vancouver. Now to those two living legends you mentioned, Portugal's Cristiano Ronaldo and Croatia's Luka Modric. And, you know, the thinking is the loser may have played their last World Cup match. And it was Portugal with a thrilling 2-1 victory. Croatia carried a 1-0 lead in halftime, but Ronaldo scored on a penalty kick in the 68th minute. Portugal scored again during injury time to take the lead, and Croatia almost tied the game also in injury time, but their goal was called back for being offside. So it was billed as a big game, definitely delivered. Here is Portugal's head coach, Roberto Martinez.
3: The match was fantastic for football fans in general, and for us Portuguese, it is a very happy day because of the significance of the game as well. We reached the round of 16 on the day we honored Diogo Jota, and we played against Croatia, the team against whom Jota scored his first goal for the national team, and the score was 2-1, which corresponds to Jota's number 21. There were many signs, but I think we deserved the victory.
2: So, as I mentioned, it was a great game, and it means Portugal will face Spain in the round of 16. And Spain are rounding into form after a decisive 3-0 victory over Austria yesterday. Spain didn't even allow Austria to get a single shot on target in the game, and Mikel Oyarzabal had two goals for Spain. Plus, Spain pretty formidable. They haven't allowed a single goal at the World Cup. And today, the round of 32 continues with Australia versus Egypt, number 63-ranked Cabo Verde against Lionel Messi, and number 2-ranked Argentina, plus Colombia against Ghana. And, you know, the round of 16 starts tomorrow, and the first match is Canada and Morocco. And Canada is in uncharted territory, never been to the round of 16, and we do face a formidable opponent in number 6-ranked Morocco. Canada currently ranked 30th, but Canada defender Nico Seagor says the team is confident.
22: It's an exciting time for sure before anything. Obviously, it's a big game, somewhere we've never been before, but I think the group's been really good. We've stayed together. We want to go in and win. Like, we've came this far. We want to make the most of this opportunity. Maybe from the outside, people are writing us off or saying that we're the underdog, but we don't look into that at all. Like, we want to go into every game trying to win.
2: And we're also waiting to see how much Alphonso Davies will play for Canada. There is a chance he could start, but that's according to Coach Mersch, so we'll wait for official confirmation on that. Got some Raptors news this morning, too. A couple pieces. First up, a little news about Kyle Lowry. I mean, you know what? He predicted this day would come one day.
23: I would say this. I will retire as a Toronto Raptor. As, you know, that if I'm here, I will retire as a Toronto Raptor. You know, that one-day contract, hey, whatever happens. You know, it's just the connection that we have. It's always been a home to me, right? It's where I've become who I've become.
2: So that's an old clip of Lowry talking about retiring as a Raptor, and it sounds like that is going to happen. Sportsnet's Michael Grange reporting the 40-year-old NBA champ will retire as a Raptor next week. Lowry is a 6-time All-Star and, yes, the NBA's all-time leader in charges drawn. And staying with Raptors, head coach Darko Rajakovic signed a multi-year contract extension with the team. Coach Darko led the team to 46 wins and a playoff appearance the first time since 2022. And last night in the CFL, the Stampede Bowl was last night, and about a million points were scored. My math is bad. Final score, 58-36, with the Calgary Stampeders over the Toronto Argonauts. Stamps QB Vernon Adams Jr., living up to his nickname Big Play VA, tied the franchise record with 6 touchdown passes. He also ran in another. Here is Adams talking about breaking coach, or actually matching coach Dave Dickinson's record.
4: I would say this, I will...
5: No, I did not know that, but that's awesome to stand right there next with Coach Dave, man, Hall of Famer. I was just trying to just score more points because I know I got a great quarterback over there, Chad Kelly, man. He's going to throw it deep, and he's going to give his guys some opportunities as well. So I was just kept telling the offense, like, hey, guys, we got to go score. We just got to go score every time.
2: And tonight in CFL, the Rough Riders play the Red Blacks in Ottawa. And just wrapping up with a couple things happening this weekend, the Jays start a 3-game series against the Mariners in Seattle tonight. Dylan Cease will start for the Jays. Formula One is at Silverstone this weekend for the British Grand Prix. Mercedes' Kimi Antonelli leads the driver standings, but F1 getting very competitive lately. And Steve, I probably could have led with this. Taylor Swift and Travis Kelce, or Swelcy, as I like to call them, getting married later today. Yes, the pop star and football star making it official, and several city blocks in downtown Manhattan going to be closed this afternoon through the early hours of tomorrow morning. So, you know, hopefully no bad blood there with New Yorkers.
1: So does that count as sports news?
2: I'm counting it as sports. Yeah, of course. It's got Travis Kelce. I could have led with this, Steve. You know, this is big news.
1: Good stuff, Matt. Have a great weekend.
2: Yeah, enjoy it. And we'll talk more about the wedding on Monday.
1: All right. Sounds good.
2: Bye.

0: 17 minutes before 7 o'clock. This is Information Morning on CBC. So today in our series, Health Hacks on Navigating the Healthcare System, we are taking a look at the new Health Statutes Amendment Act for the province of Alberta. The new act marks a significant change in the way that doctors in Alberta can practice medicine. And our guide, Mary Jane Hampton, says, in her opinion, it risks undermining the entire publicly funded healthcare system. Mary Jane, welcome back.
1: Hey, how are you?
0: Very well, thank you. So explain, if you would, what is the problem that this new healthcare act in Alberta is designed to fix?
1: Well, you may be scratching your head wondering why I'm talking about something happening in Alberta, but this is so fundamental to every Canadian healthcare system policy question. And the problem that needs to be solved is that wait lists for care, no matter where you live in this country, are so long as to be ridiculous. When you need a test or a consultation or a treatment, whether it's to cure you or make your life that you got better, time matters. And for some things, Canadians wait not weeks or months, but years. So no sensible person could possibly defend that as acceptable. So we can agree there is a problem. And we can also agree that there is a shortage of healthcare professionals, certainly some kinds of doctors, that's at the root of the problem. We don't graduate enough to meet demand. We don't pay enough for the ones that we need the most. So the first problem is that there is an imbalance of supply and demand.
0: So how is this new statute in Alberta designed to change that?
1: Well, the Health Statutes Amendment Act says that doctors can bill the provincial government for the publicly funded services they provide and charge patients privately for exactly the same care. Now, there will be a limit on the amount of time that doctors can spend in the private system and caps on how much they can make there, which is supposed to provide some guardrails. The spoiler alert here is that they won't.
0: So what's your take on this?
1: The Alberta solution is to take the limited number of doctors that we do have and divide their time between two systems, public and private. It doesn't change the supply because the number of doctors is the same. It doesn't change the demand because we've got the same number of patients. It simply pits patients with a gold card who can pay more to see the same doctor against patients who don't. And this isn't just a matter of being philosophically indignant about having better access to care simply because of your ability to pay. It just doesn't make sense that dividing a fixed number of doctors between two systems somehow increases capacity for physician care. And it certainly doesn't make sense that letting doctors work in a private system will shorten the wait lists in the public system. What kind of black magic is that? The time the doctors spend working in the private system is time they don't spend working in the public system. So the public system gets less doctor time. One divided by two does not equal three. And if doctors make more money in the private system, where do you think they'll want to be?
0: So you mentioned, Mary Jane, there are some guardrails built into this Amendments Act, though.
1: Yeah, so to be clear, the legislation allows doctors to bill patients directly for medically necessary services that are publicly insured. It doesn't include, at this point, all doctors. So it's true family doctors aren't part of this wave of implementation, but there's absolutely nothing to say that they wouldn't be at some point. I mean, how is it okay that any medically necessary service by any kind of specialist can be billed directly to a patient? And any jurisdiction that's gone down this road has learned that the public system suffers while the private system grows at its expense. It's really that simple.
0: So what would you do?
1: Well, if the first problem is supply and not having enough doctors, the second problem is that we don't use the doctors that we do have to their full capacity. In the most classic example, surgeons are underutilized because they can't get time in operating rooms. They literally sit on the bench while patients wait on the sidelines because they're available to hold the scalpel, but no operating room is available for them to use. And if each surgeon keeps their own list of patients rather than having a central list that a group of surgeons can pull from, patients can get stuck in a long queue simply because of the luck of who they were referred to. If you think of how Costco manages lineups before a long weekend, that's efficiency. But speaking of inefficiency, family doctors are underutilized when they don't have the benefit of a team of non-physicians who can extend their capacity to see more patients and sicker patients. And while it takes a long time to get some kinds of tests and treatments, the shortage isn't so much the equipment and facilities as it is the very inefficient way we use them. If we ran diagnostic imaging machines around the clock and we didn't do blood collection on banker's hours, there would be no backlogs.
0: Right. So you said off the top that, you know, you're talking about the same number of doctors, the same number of patients. So how does this solve the problem? But what about the argument that if you give doctors the option, if you give doctors the flexibility, you're going to attract more resources to the system. You're going to attract more doctors.
1: And where are those other doctors coming from? I mean, we've pretty much tapped the international market, and it takes the better part of a decade to produce new ones. I mean, maybe they expect them to come from other provinces.
0: Could be. What about what they've done in Quebec, to a certain extent in New Brunswick? Maybe it's going to be coming here?
1: Yeah, Quebec has always taken a different path, and the language barrier may well be what isolates them in this regard. But you're right, more and more provinces are testing the waters in this policy arena, which is why it's so important that we buckle down and have the big conversation about what we value as Canadians in this space. Right now, the notion of a national healthcare system is an illusion.
0: So what's the lesson that you take from this debate in Alberta?
1: Well, Steve, the truth is that the public health system is sluggish, it lacks agility, and it's slow to respond. And private operators can turn on a dime. They also tend to select the easiest patients, the procedures that are high volume, cookie cutter, low risk fare, and treatments that are one and done, because profits are the results. Creating a dual system and calling this a solution to wait lists is public policy fraud of the highest order. I don't know if it's more concerning that a government would try to pitch this to citizens as better health care, or that some politicians and policymakers might actually believe it to be true. The health hack is all Canadians to pay attention to what's happening and be engaged. As limp as the Canada Health Act is for the needs of our time, it's the best defense we have, and I hope the federal government has the courage to use it. Unfortunately, financial penalties that Ottawa might be able to impose will pale in comparison to the profits that can be made in the scheme.
0: Mary Jane, we'll leave it there for this week. Thank you.
1: Always a pleasure.
0: Coming up this summer on Information Morning, we are taking you on a literary tour of the Maritimes with a series that we're calling Books and Back Roads. In partnership with local libraries, we are convening book clubs in communities across Nova Scotia, New Brunswick, and PEI to talk about books with local connections, including one coming up in Lewisburg next week. Our guest today is the producer of Books and Back Roads, Cindy Grant in St. John.
2: Good morning, Steve. So excited to shine the spotlight on authors from all over the Maritimes. And this project was born in New Brunswick, but this year, not only are we hitting the back roads here in New Brunswick, but also the back roads of Nova Scotia, the red dirt roads of Prince Edward Island. And with the help of some amazing librarians, readers sat down with books that all have a Maritime connection.
0: So where have you been so far?
2: Well, we're just really getting started, Steve. So far, we've made two New Brunswick stops in Perth Andover. Readers were very enthusiastic about meeting Nova Scotia author Pauline Dakin. Her memoir, Run, Hide, Repeat, is the bizarre story of Dakin's childhood spent unexpectedly moving across Canada to flee a perceived mafia threat. The book has many suspenseful moments, and book club member Marianne Bell says you stick with this story because you want to know how the author copes with everything in the end.
3: So why do we keep reading? Like, what's the suspense? And what it is how on earth did you cope with it? And so I think, and I had read it before, and then when I was reading it again, I was thinking, you still want to, even though you know there's this crazy story and you don't really believe it, you want to keep reading, partly to figure out what do you eventually sort out about the whole thing.
2: So that's Marianne Bell from the Perth Andover Book Club. She, along with the book club members there, had a really fulsome discussion with author Pauline Dakin about her memoir. They were able to get some answers to the questions that the book really didn't get into, and that conversation will air next week.
0: All right. So that was in Perth, Andover. Where else have you been in your summertime travels so far?
2: Well, the Dalhousie Book Club convened a book club at Oopiganjik First Nation, also known as Eel River Bar, and readers there devoured Laverne Stewart's Haunted Heart. Stewart's first novel is a work of historical fiction set in St. John. And Renee Valdron is one of the book club members. She told me she enjoys the monthly reads and says being part of these discussions really opens her mind to different ideas.
4: I like hearing other people's perspective on what I... Sometimes they have a complete different vision or bring something that I hadn't. And I like that.
2: That's Renee Valdron from Oopiganjik First Nation. We're also heading to Kapolei on July 21st. Their young families are reading a couple of books. Mira Mont et Raconte is a show and tell written by Monique Pereira, and it's based on her daughter's journey with allergies. It's her hope that children will learn about allergies, and the book will help teach them to lead with honesty, compassion, and love. And the other book they're reading there is by Diane Carmel Legere. It's called My Two Grandmothers, and it celebrates biculturalism, bilingualism in New Brunswick, with the story of an Acadian mémère, French-speaking, and a Scottish nanny.
0: All right, and let's talk about Lewisburg. What book are we reading here?
2: Yeah, well, I'm very excited to be heading there, and book club members are reading Leslie Crew's The Spoon Stealer. It's a novel about a big-hearted woman who moved to England to make a life for herself away from a toxic family situation in Nova Scotia. But she eventually returns to find her family and heal the rift when she inherits the family farm. So set in both rural Nova Scotia and England, this historical work of fiction was a fun read. And when I spoke with the author, she talked about the particular house in rural Nova Scotia that inspired the story and how fun the characters were to develop.
0: Okay, well, of course, I'm reading the book as I'm moderating the discussion. I did not know it was inspired by an actual house.
2: Yeah, and if I'm not going to recall the exact location of this house, but we talked about where it was, and I've written it down so that when I come there, I'm going to see if I can search it out.
0: Oh, cool. So you're also coming to Sheet Harbor?
2: Yes. Readers there are reading Amanda Peters' book, The Berry Pickers. And Peter is a writer of Mi'kmaq and settler ancestry who lives in the Annapolis Valley. That novel is about a Mi'kmaq family searching for a daughter who went missing in the 1960s in rural Maine. Now, it earned Peters multiple major awards, including the 2024 Andrew Carnegie Medal for Excellence in Fiction, the 2023 Barnes & Noble Discover Prize. Peters says reading local authors is important for us all to understand each other.
5: The book brings up some complicated conversations that people need to start having, and it does so in a very gentle way. So I think that's what I've been told by other people. News and stories about missing and murdered Indigenous women, about children, Indigenous issues, Indigenous families, and it's bringing about those conversations, and it's doing it in a book club format or in a very gentle way. So I think as long as it's contributing to those conversations, I'm pretty happy with that.
2: And that's Amanda Peters, author of The Berry Pickers. She'll join the book club conversation in Sheet Harbor next week, July 8th.
0: Right on. Many, many Cape Bretoners in over several generations have gone to Maine to pick berries in the summertime. And what are you doing in PEI?
2: Well, we are off to Kensington, Prince Edward Island, where our book club is reading a young adult novel by author Angel Jendrick. It's called Secret Me and deals with sexual and gender identity in a contemporary high school setting and explores bullying in a group of female peers. Now, on the island, we're also heading to Alberton. Their library has the longest-running book club on the island, so that will be a fun group, I'm sure. readers there are ready to discuss a memoir by Vicky Redden Goche. It's called The Luckiest Ones, a memoir of fishing, family, and facing cancer. And it tells the story of a PEI couple navigating brain cancer, focusing on caregiving and finding love amidst crisis. Redden Goche will also be joining us in Alberton, and she told me she's looking forward to sharing the island point of view with a wider audience.
6: I think it's really challenging to get our stories out there because it's a crowded cultural space, and the dominance of the cultures south of us means that we need to find imaginative ways to get our music, art, and writings out there. And I think books and Backroads of the Maritimes is a wonderful way to bring attention to us Maritimers and our stories.
2: And that's Prince Edward Island author Vicky Redden Goche, and she hits the nail on the head there. The idea of Books and Backroads is to celebrate maritime authors. It allows us, the CBC, to get out to communities we may not get to very often and hear from people in those smaller communities.
0: All right, and if people want to follow along with your literary travels, how do they do it?
2: So many provincial libraries will have bookmarks with all the books listed so you can read along. We also have them listed on our website at cbc.ca/books-and-backroads. Many libraries have most of the books. And if you want a bookmark or more information, feel free to send me an email at cindy.grant@cbc.ca. I'll make sure I get one of those out to you.
0: Cindy, thank you. We'll see you soon.
2: Yes, see you soon. Thanks.
0: Cindy Grant is the producer of Books and Backroads, traveling to book clubs in 7 libraries across the Maritimes this summer, including a taping next week at the library in Lewisburg, where our book will be The Spoon Stealer by Leslie Crew, who's been a guest on this show before. Space is very limited at this event, so we are uncharacteristically not issuing a general invite, but you will be able to listen in on the conversation later in the summer. Coming up at the next part of Information Morning, Tom Ayers will be our guest. He'll talk about Cape Breton Regional Council yesterday. That's after the 7:30 news. Up next, it's time for World Report.
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10: This is World Report. Good morning, I'm Willie Lowry. Alberta is launching a bid to build a new oil pipeline to the West Coast. Premier Danielle Smith unveiled the route late yesterday in Calgary.
11: Following the existing Trans Mountain Pipeline Corridor, this project builds on existing infrastructure.
10: The proposal is a joint effort with Ottawa. Prime Minister Mark Carney says the private sector partnership brings necessary discipline to the project.
12: What Pembina is bringing is expertise, capital discipline. I mean, they're renowned for their capital discipline.
10: But University of Calgary economist Kent Fellows warns the deal relies too heavily on state funding. Documents estimate that the project will take at least 6 years to build.
13: Not entirely sure that you can call Pembina a private proponent. I think they're definitely a junior partner in terms of ownership stake.
10: This new pipeline proposal is designed to bypass the northern tanker ban entirely. Extra money is landing in bank accounts today as the federal government rolls out the first payments of the new Canada Groceries and Essentials benefit. The program completely replaces the old quarterly GST credit to help modest income households cope with high food costs. It locks in a permanent 25% increase, providing up to $700 annually for individuals and $1,400 for a family of four. The Canada Revenue Agency says the quarterly deposits are automatic for eligible tax filers. An Ontario couple found guilty of first-degree murder will appear in court today for the start of their sentencing hearing. The two women were convicted in the 2022 death of a 12-year-old boy that they were attempting to adopt. The court will begin hearing victim impact statements this morning. Michelle Song has details on the case and the calls for systemic reform.
14: It still affects me.
15: After an Ontario judge decided Becky Hamber and Brandy Cooney were guilty on all counts, including first-degree murder and the death of a 12-year-old referred to in court as LL, and for abusing his younger brother, JL. Sarah Biasetti, who was a teacher of the brothers, called for systemic change at the Children's Aid Society. She said she reported to CAS four times out of concern for their safety.
14: They send me photos of them zip-tied, which I submitted to CAS, and nothing was done.
15: In the judge's 300-page decision, he wrote the actions or inactions of the Children's Aid Society had zero to do with the guilt or innocence of the couple. Ontario's former child advocate Erwin Ellman says the system needs to change.
16: Our systems do not center around children, even though they're supposed to be child-centered. We know that children are safer when they're heard and seen and have a voice. That's a beginning point for safety. And our system is not built to provide for that.
15: The prosecution argued the couple hated the boys and isolated them from their Indigenous community. LL died in 2022, and he was found malnourished and unresponsive in a pool of liquid on the floor of his bedroom. A sentencing hearing will begin today with victim impact statements, but it is unclear whether the two women will receive their sentences today. A first-degree murder conviction carries a mandatory life sentence. Michelle Song, CBC News, Toronto.
10: The United Nations Human Rights Council is meeting today to address the worsening crisis in Sudan. International observers warn the strategic city of El Obeid is on the brink of a major ground assault. More than 500,000 people are currently trapped inside the city under siege conditions. Anna Cunningham reports.
17: The signs from El Obeid are clear and unmistakable.
18: Volker Turk, the UN High Commissioner for Human Rights, opening this emergency session in Geneva. The fear is that El Obeid is on the brink of a humanitarian catastrophe as the paramilitary rapid support forces, the RSF, surround the city.
17: Civilians have been subjected to siege-like conditions for 18 months.
18: Says Turk. The UNHRC says it has documented drone strikes from both sides, hitting markets, schools, fuel stations and water infrastructure. 500,000 people are believed to be trapped in the city, which is a strategic location, home to a military airbase, pipeline and large market. Agnes Callamand is the Secretary General of Amnesty International. They have been documenting what is happening.
19: What our report describes is a playbook to harm people, to kill and displace them.
18: The UN is warning of substantial RSF troop movements around the city ahead of a possible ground assault, raising fears of a repeat of the atrocities seen in Al-Fasha, the Darfur city which fell to the RSF last October. The UN said that bore the hallmarks of genocide, with more than 6,000 people killed in 3 days. Western nations are now warning of potential similar atrocities if El Obeid falls. Anna Cunningham, CBC News, London.
10: International delegates are arriving in Tehran to pay their respects to Iran's former supreme leader. Ayatollah Ali Khamenei was killed in late February during an airstrike on the first day of the war in Iran. Official funeral ceremonies begin today, marking the start of 6 days of state mourning. CBC's Crystal Gamansing has details from Jerusalem.
20: Small groups, roughly a dozen at a time, are led into a large room in Tehran's Musalla prayer hall. Before them, five coffins on a two-tier riser. The former supreme leader, Ayatollah Ali Khamenei, at the top, below his daughter, son-in-law, daughter-in-law, and granddaughter. Pakistan's prime minister, a key mediator,

0: Good morning, Kate Breton, and welcome back to Information Morning for Friday, July the 3rd. Good day, Steve Sutherland here. Coming up, Opportunity Knocks. Two counselors are urging the CBRM to issue a tender soon for its Greenfield site on Sydney Harbour. Plus, our guest later on is the new president of the Nova Scotia Barristers Society, Cape Breton lawyer Candy McCarthy. And we are in for a fair weather weekend ahead, a couple of hot days today and tomorrow, hot and humid, and we have sunny skies coming up on Sunday as well. More on that in just a second, but first up, your news headlines with Gareth Hampshire. Gareth.
1: Thanks, Steve. Coming up in our next newscast, police are continuing an investigation into a fatal boating incident that claimed the lives of two men in the Annapolis Valley. They were thrown from a boat on Aylesford Lake. The CBC's Hayley Ryan has the latest. In other news, now that companies have been cleared to bid on Nova Scotia's offshore wind leases, the Cape Breton Regional Municipality is being urged to get in the game. Two councillors are calling for faster action to attract development on the CBRM's Greenfield site in Sydney Harbour. And one of the communities included in the Annapolis Valley library closures is trying to find ways to keep operating. Lawrencetown's library is looking to transition into an independent and financially self-sufficient model. I'll be back with these and other stories coming up at 7:30.
0: Warm and hazy around the island. We're in for a humid day today and a humid day tomorrow. So for today, fog patches in the morning. Fog still reported at the Sydney Airport. Temperatures in the mid to high teens.

0: Around the island, won't be long before it's into the 20s. So for today, fog in the morning and then a mix of sun and cloud with high of 28 today. Humidex of 36, UV index 8 are very high, and there's a chance of showers late in the afternoon today. Winds from the west at 20 gusting to 30 kilometers per hour. Looking around the webcams, not seeing lots of evidence of fog, but seeing lots of evidence of haze. And this morning when the sun came up, it was certainly a pinprick of red getting high in the sky, even as it rose above center 200 across from the CBC. It was still shining red through that haziness. So hot and humid today, and tomorrow 27 degrees and a humidex of 35. Just a reminder that coming up on Monday, it's the Bird Hour. Call us up with your questions about the wild birds of Cape Breton between 6 and 7 o'clock on Monday morning with Dave and Dave.
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0: So expanding on the story that Gareth and Tom have in the news today, excitement around offshore wind development is building in Sydney. Yesterday, the local firm Novaport announced that it had been pre-qualified by the provincial offshore energy regulator to bid on potential offshore wind projects. Now, that has not been confirmed by the regulator itself. The regulator says some companies opted to remain anonymous and they can't comment on any companies that they did not name publicly. Novaport is a partnership between the developer Albert Barbushi and Member 2 First Nation. Neither Barbushi nor Chief Terry Paul was available for an interview this morning, although we're hoping to have Terry Paul on the show on Monday. In the meantime, two CBRM councillors are urging the municipality to put the municipal greenfield property in Sydney Harbour out to tender. Novaport used to have the exclusive right to market the greenfield site, but lost it after council voted to end negotiations earlier this year. Councillor Stephen McNeil has been trying to get CBRM staff to provide an update on the tendering process. He spoke with Tom Ayres earlier this week.
2: Yeah, I thought it was really important that our CAO kind of come forth and let the community know what process, council was going to move forward with. And then with all the work that the province has been doing recently, just to my knowledge, they've announced some of the proponents for the offshore wind bid, that a timely effort on our part to communicate a transparent process to the public and then to move forward with our new process.
3: And what are you hoping to hear? What kinds of options or what kinds of things do you expect to hear?
2: I was hoping to hear that we were going to go forward with an expression of interest and that we had a consultant, hired to work on our behalf to make sure that when, we're reviewing proponents, applicants, that we have, somebody who really understands the port business for us and that we can then, be assured and assure the community that we've done our best to make the best decision possible for the municipality and, for the future of the municipality where the contracts are generations in the future, not just us here and now.
3: Last week, there was a Chamber of Commerce event with the mayor, state of the municipality, and I saw Albert Barbushi from Novaport. He and Chief Terry Paul were both there, and councillors were there as well. I understand that council met with Mr. Barbushi and with Chief Terry afterwards. How did that go?
2: I thought it was a robust discussion that went really well. There's been a lot of history on this file. And for myself, someone is, as a new counselor, it's really nice to hear that, that history. So honestly, it was a fantastic meeting. And I'm really grateful for Chief Terry, and Albert Barbushi for being there and putting their perspective forward. And I think myself anyway, heard the message loud and clear and wishing them all the best in the future. And then, we're going to fulfill our duties here with our process and see where we end up.
3: What I hear you saying, though, is that a fair and transparent process would be an expression of interest where companies like Novaport, including Novaport, could apply, and then the best proponent would be chosen to move forward with port development. Is that,
2: am I? 100%, yeah.
3: Yeah.
2: Definitely. And that's, back around this time, that's what I was saying then, and that's what I'm saying now. And I think that's something that we could standby as a counsel for how the process was or wasn't. Again, I think transparency, a full expression of interest is the absolute best way to go. And then you get the best proponent fairly, and you can be certain of that because it's been to the, you know, the open market.
3: And in the past, Novaport has had an exclusive contract. It's been untendered. How was that received last week? Do they think that, that's a fair process and they're prepared to apply?
2: I guess I didn't get a message from them on that. From my perspective, it was from us really learning the history and hearing things from their perspective on that regard. They didn't signal one way or another on that front.
0: CBRM Councillor Stephen McNeil speaking with reporter Tom Ayres about what's next for tendering the right to market the Greenfield site on Sydney Harbour. After Novaport announced that it was pre-qualified to bid on offshore wind projects, Tom talked with Councillor Steve Parsons. He said that CBRM needs to tender its Greenfield site to get into the offshore wind business sooner rather than later.
4: These opportunities only come along generations. Sydney has the opportunity to be involved with the offshore wind, and we need to get our ducks in a row, get organized, support whatever developer that wants to promote that Greenfield site, because developers are around. Last week, I do believe that the pre-qualifying companies were just notified that they've pre-qualified to bid a license for offshore wind. I think I'm not giving any secrets away when I say that Sydney Bight is an area for a potential project, anywhere from 500 megawatts to 1 gig. And I think we as a community, whether it's council, whether it's the business sector, we need to come together. And I think that process has started so that we get organized. We tell the world that we're ready and capable of providing the Greenfield site to avail of the laydown area. We had a good meeting with Member 2, and we had a good meeting with SHIP. That's a developer. I do believe that they pre-qualified as a developer, and I think that we need to get things organized, and whether it's through a consultant that protects the interests of CBRM or not, I think that we need to avail of every opportunity to make this happen for Sydney.
3: So do you get a sense from staff or from the municipality that expressions of interest for that property, for the Greenfield property, is going to go out soon?
4: Yes, I do. Absolutely. And I think it's sooner the better, because time is of the essence here.
3: Okay. And I was going to let you know that Novaport did put out a press release today saying that they did pre-qualify.
4: Yeah. I got it this morning like you got it on the news conference and on the news release. And I'm glad that somebody from this area representing our interest has pre-qualified, because that sets us up. Now, if CBRM can get together with a developer to come up with the right deal, I'd be the first one at the table to negotiate it.
3: No matter who it is.
4: No matter who it is. Now, we are faced with a dilemma that we've been working with SHIP over the years, and I think it would be advantage for us from a time perspective, exclusively for a time perspective, because the province is not going to stop because one community is not ready. There's other communities we know about, whether it's Sheet Harbour, whether it's Halifax, whether it's Cancel. They're all wanting a piece of this action, this project. And I think the sooner that we can get ourselves organized, get ourselves in a position to say to the province, to the federal government, because there's going to be a federal government contribution and capital here. Whoever's ready first, I think personally, will avail of that capital money to build the infrastructure. Without the infrastructure, you don't have a project. And I think the sooner we can get our ducks in a row, so to speak, we can avail of those federal government funds and play our part in this project.
0: CBRM Councillor Steve Parsons in conversation with Tom Ayres. By the way, on the topic of Novaport announcing that it has been pre-qualified by the offshore regulator to bid on potential projects, we hope to talk to Terry Paul of Member 2. Member 2 is a partner in Novaport next week on Information Morning. In the meantime, Tom is going to be here in the next half hour of Information Morning talking about yesterday's meeting of Cape Breton Regional Council, among other things. Council talked about when developers should get expansions or extensions for projects, for instance, inspired by the recent conversation about the library and apartment development on the Sydney waterfront. Tom has that coming up after your news. And speaking of developments on a slightly smaller scale, we're going to talk next about a cafe in Nyanza that has expanded, but they're not expanding in the food business. The Herring Choker Deli is now home to a small laundromat. Co-owner Cheryl McCray and her partner came up with the idea last year during the drought, and the laundromat just opened yesterday. Cheryl spoke with our Cape Breton Current Affairs correspondent, Brittany Wenzel.
5: We used the laundromat a fair bit last year and had to travel 45 minutes to Port Hawkesbury, and it just kind of spurred the idea that maybe another laundromat in this area would be useful for people. And there were also a lot of people worried about their wells last year, and that was kind of a common conversation at work and also at the laundromat with people that I met. And so we just kind of put all these little ideas together, and we had a space here that didn't get used a whole lot, and we transformed it into a little small laundromat.
6: And I understand there is a small laundromat in Bedeck. Were you finding that that one was becoming kind of inundated with people during the drought?
5: Well, it seemed like it was very busy, yes. And so it was, and then I would hear the complaint at work that, you know, people try to get to the laundromat, but it was filled up. And so a lot of people were traveling to Port Hawkesbury would be the next nearest one. So
6: how do you make a laundromat then that is a bit drought resistant, considering, you know, everything that we dealt with last year?
5: Well, we did put in a water cistern, so we will be able to truck in water if need be, if water runs low. So we'll be able to buy water if we have to. We kind of have a backup plan there.
6: And you were finding that a lot of folks in your area were dealing with, you know, dry wells?
5: Dry wells or close to dry wells. So they were really, I think only a couple of people right in our area did have a dry well, but there were a lot of people nervous that their, you know, their water was low and they were watching it all the time and just kind of trying to keep the water consumption down. So it was you know, a pretty big topic all year that we weren't used to talking about.
6: Yeah, of course. I think right? That came as a surprise to a lot of us.
5: To all of us, yeah. Everything's changing a little bit. And so, I don't know, we just kind of thought that it might match with the tourist season and people on the road looking for a laundromat and lunch.
6: Yeah, I was just about to ask. So do you find there's like a lot of people who must be camping or, you know, staying in different places that don't have laundry services? Is that something you encounter?
5: Right, yeah. And the campgrounds around here, they do have small laundromats. Like a couple of washers each, I believe. And some people are waiting to use those. And so we just thought that it might match with our place a little bit to kind of, the room is kind of private and off to the side, but you could also have lunch while you're waiting for your laundry to be done. And we're going to see how that goes.
6: I was just going to say that's always the worst part about the laundromat is having to sit and wait. But if you're doing it at the herring choker, you get to have maybe a treat while you wait.
5: Right? Yeah. We're hoping that might be attractive to a few people.
6: And does this, what are the hours like? Can you explain that just based on, you know, because I know the restaurant, is it keeping the same hours, I guess?
5: Yeah, for now we are keeping the same hours as the restaurant. We don't know exactly what to expect, but if it does take off, we will look at expanding the days and the hours and time. But for right now, just to... We're a little behind the eight ball getting started with it, and just to see what kind of interest and how it all goes starting off, we're going to stay with just being open Wednesday through to Sunday, 9 to 5, and closed on Mondays and Tuesdays.
6: And was this a costly venture for you? I know that, of course, there's the laundry machines themselves, but then the cistern as well?
5: Yes, it was, but we were fortunate that we did have the space, and very fortunate that my partner had the skills. And so that's really the only reason it came together, those two things, that the space was already available here. We didn't have to build a building, and Robert was able to do, you know, a lot of the heavy lifting.
0: Cheryl McCray is co-owner of the Herring Choker Deli in Nyanza. She was speaking with Brittany Wenzel. Here with CBC in Cape Breton. We're coming up to your weather in just a second with Tina. But first up, coming up later today on The Debaters. The Debaters brings you two comedians who are ready to fight Bluetooth and nail when they ask, is wireless superior to wired? Arthur Simeon is ready to wield the power of wireless technology. But Matt Falk is a real live wire when he argues his preference for being plugged in.
7: Here's the thing. We had wired headphones, right? And those were fine. But now we got to pay 12 times the price for wireless earbuds. And yes, it's true that they're only 3 times the price, but I've already lost 4 pairs. So it adds up. That's what I'm saying.
8: That's not a wireless problem, though. That's a Matt problem, though.
7: That is. Okay? Okay?
8: Yeah. Wired was allowing you to be immature. Wireless is allowing you to learn the value of money and taking care of your things, okay?
7: No.
8: So basically, wireless is allowing you to grow up, man.
7: Okay. Look at the beard. I'm growing up, okay? I mean, I think I'm doing a pretty good job.
0: Matt Falk and Arthur Sabian in their debate, wireless versus wired, and then later, Jackie Pierko and Derek Edwards stay in their own lane when they discuss whether you need a driver's license. That's on The Debaters on CBC Radio later this morning at 11:30. Time for a check-in on the weather heading into the weekend. Good morning, Tina.
9: Good morning. How did you stay? I mean, it wasn't that hot in Cape Breton yesterday, but hotter than it has been. And you're still not in that heat warning per se, but you're going to get pretty close this afternoon. So how do you stay cool in the heat?
0: Water. In it or on it or around it? Yeah, for sure. So is there a heat warning today for the mainland?
9: Yeah, another heat warning for the mainland. Cape Breton is going to see temperatures in the upper 20s, which would constitute a heat warning. But the thing is, it's not two consecutive days. And we do have some relief on the way tomorrow. So arguably, if we do get to upper 20s, I mean, we could technically be in that heat warning. But just act like you are. I mean, it's still going to be hot. It's just not we're seeing the two consecutive days across Cape Breton. Our temperatures are starting off fairly mild. Most of the temperatures are coming in into the mid-teens, although Port Hawkesbury, reporting 20 degrees right now, 15 in Sydney. We have 13 in Lewisburg, and Grand Etang coming in at 19 degrees. So it is a very warm one this morning to already start it, but at least it's not a stormy one like it was yesterday morning. That was a lot of lightning, and it's never any fun to drive into those thunderstorms. We are going to see some chances for scattered showers coming into play late this afternoon and more so this evening, and we also have that risk of thunderstorms this evening. So in thunderstorms, of course, we can expect some heavier downpours, gustier wind conditions, and of course, lots of lightning. What we can expect for the better part of the day today, though, there are some fog patches. The sun is getting higher in the sky, and once it does, the fog patches will start to burn off, and then we can expect a mix of sun and clouds. Around 28 degrees today, but it will be cooler along parts of the coast, especially where those west to southwesterly winds hit directly on the shoreline, and they'll be gusty at times, 20 to 30 kilometers per hour. Tonight, the winds increase from the west, 20 gusting up to 40 kilometers per hour, and temperatures hold at around 18 degrees for the overnight low. So that's pretty mild when you consider that our average high should be around 22 degrees when we're starting off with temperatures around 18 to 20 in the morning. It's pretty warm. It's a very warm air mass that's overhead. Increasing clouds tonight, a chance for showers this evening, and even a risk of thunderstorms. And that chance for showers is not only going to be in the evening forecast, but the overnight forecast as well. And then tomorrow, round two, with a chance of showers and even a risk of thunderstorms in the afternoon, with highs of around 27 degrees. Those westerly winds that will be prevalent throughout the day tomorrow, 20 gusting up to 40 kilometers per hour, will become northwesterly late tomorrow afternoon and tomorrow evening. And that's going to set us up for a pretty nice, a little bit unseasonably cool weekend for Sunday with a high of around 20 degrees. So cooling down over the course of the weekend.
0: All right. Stay cool, both literally and metaphorically.
9: There you go.
0: I'll see you next week.
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10: Here is the CBC News for Nova Scotia. Good morning. I'm Gareth Hampshire. Police continue to investigate a fatal boating accident that claimed the lives of two men in Kings County. They were thrown from a boat on Aylesford Lake on Canada Day. The CBC's Haley Ryan has the details.
11: Emergency crews were called to Aylesford Lake, south of Berwick, just before 5 p.m. on Wednesday. The RCMP say five men from Kings County were on board, and two of them were thrown into the lake when the surface conditions of the water changed. A 70-year-old man from Aylesford was found by another boater nearby and died at the scene. A search began for the second man, a 58-year-old also from Aylesford. His body was found on Thursday afternoon. Corporal Carly McCann is a spokesperson with the Nova Scotia RCMP.
12: We do believe that neither of the people involved were wearing life jackets.
11: When asked if alcohol was involved, McCann said the investigation is ongoing and she could not speak to any contributing factors. Dave Corkum is mayor of the municipality of the County of Kings.
13: It's a very unfortunate tragedy and our sympathies go out to everyone involved.
11: The three remaining men in the boat were not injured. The municipality says the Aylesford Lake Public Beach is closed for swimming and paddling until further notice. Haley Ryan, CBC News, Kings County.
10: Now that companies have been cleared to bid on Nova Scotia's offshore wind leases, the Cape Breton Regional Municipality is being urged to get in the game. Two councillors are calling for faster action to attract development on the CBRM's Greenfield site in Sydney Harbour. Earlier this year, council ended an untendered exclusive marketing agreement with one company that had spent 3 years trying to get offshore wind work started on the site. Council then asked staff to issue an open call for expressions of interest. Councillor Stephen McNeil says that needs to happen soon.
2: What I'm really most hopeful for is a process that's fair and transparent, that we can look at the public and say, here's how we did things, and then it's easy to justify the decisions that we make as a council. And then, you know, may the best proponent win.
10: There is no word from CBRM when that tender will be issued. Questions are being raised about the creation of a new agency within the provincial government. The province announced Tuesday it was launching Accelerate Nova Scotia, which focuses on healthcare innovation. But some are wondering where the money is coming from. The CBC's Carolyn Ray reports.
14: Accelerate Nova Scotia will be led by Karen Oldfield, who was the interim head of Nova Scotia Health for the last 5 years. The province said in a statement that the agency will create new markets and commercial partnerships in the healthcare sector. Sandra Mullen, the head of the NSGEU, is wondering how the government is paying for it. In February, the province made significant cuts as it faced a $1.2 billion deficit.
15: The interesting part is that in these times of government restraint, it's clear the premier is selective as to where that constraint takes place.
14: Oldfield's contract reveals she'll earn $310,000 annually. She was offered a two-year deal with the option to extend, but beyond that, few details have been made public. Interim Liberal leader Ian Rankin says the concept has potential, but says the government should have been transparent and should have held an open competition for the CEO's job.
16: So that message of growing the bureaucracy, handpicking friends, and taking away from community groups, I think, sends the wrong signal.
14: The province says staffing levels will be determined through the budgetary process. Work on the operating charter and strategic plan for the agency will begin immediately. Carolyn Ray, CBC News, Halifax.
10: The Annapolis Valley Regional Library is preparing to shut down five of its branches, but one of the affected communities, the village of Lawrencetown, is refusing to let its library die. Instead, it is looking to transition to an independent and financially self-sufficient model. Jane Basquills, vice chair of the Village Commission, she says it might sound like a tall order, but the town is up to the task. When the Lawrencetown Library first opened in 1921, Basquill explains it was volunteer-run for more than two decades.
17: Having a volunteer library in Lawrencetown, I would say it's in most residents' DNA around here.
10: Canning Library, about 75 kilometers away, has been operating independently since opening 30 years ago, but has some limitations. The library relies on volunteers, donations, and fundraising to stay open. The remaining closures will come into effect on July 20th. And that's our news to this hour.
0: Good, Gareth. Thank you. You're with CBC in Cape Breton. We are 25 minutes before 8 o'clock. Coming up in this half hour, we'll talk to the Cape Bretoner, who is the new president of the Nova Scotia Barrister Society. We have another new member, the Information Morning and CBC Cape Breton family, getting the popcorn interview. And later, it's Tom on CBRM Council. All ahead in the next little while. In your weather, we have hot and humid weather for today and tomorrow. We're looking at temperatures of 28 today and 27 tomorrow on the thermometer. But the Humidex is 36 today and the Humidex tomorrow 35. UV index 8 or very high today and tomorrow. Tina says we're just short of the criteria for an Environment Canada warning. But she said effectively it is going to be hot and humid for today and tomorrow. And there is a warning on the mainland, by the way, for heat. Fog patches in the morning today and tomorrow. Otherwise, we're looking for a mix of sun and cloud. Today, a chance of showers late in the afternoon. Tomorrow, a chance of showers in the afternoon with a risk of thunderstorms with that humidity. We're looking for west winds today at around 20 to 30 and west winds tomorrow, 20 gusting to 40. Overnight tonight, not getting cooler than 18 degrees. Some west winds staying up. Showers and a risk of thunderstorms are possible overnight tonight. And then on Sunday, we get a break in that humidity, but it's a mix of sun and cloud for Sunday with a high of 20. Looking at the extended weather forecast, it looks like the next chance for showers isn't for at least another 7 days or so. So the chance of showers for today and tomorrow might be it. And other than any kind of heat and humidity in the day leading to afternoon showers. So it looks like it's going to be a run of very fair and settled weather over the next week. Right now in Sydney, we have a temperature of 19 degrees. And up next, it's time for our world-famous quote of the week.
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22: Because if you're wearing comfy shoes, you're always smiling.
0: So this is a contest for people who really dig listening to the radio. Who is this?
23: Now we're hoping I'll find our damage.
0: All right. Who was that person or what were they talking about? If you could name the voice or name the story, we will put you in the running for a moderately fabulous CBC Cape Breton prize. Here's that quote one more time.
23: Now we're hoping I'll find our damage.
0: Very fittingly, the prize is a CBC Cape Breton tea towel, an increasingly rare commodity. Give us a call if you think you know. Olivia's taking the answers. We'll put all the correct answers in Bill's lucky green hat for a draw at the end of the show at 563-4116. That's 902-563-4116. Operator is standing by. So there is a new president at the Nova Scotia Barrister Society, and this time it is a Cape Bretoner at the helm. Candy McCarthy is a lawyer originally from Dominion. She is principal of her own law firm in Sydney, focusing primarily on family law, and she is now the president of the Nova Scotia Barrister Society, something she was doing on an interim basis up till now. Congratulations,
24: Thank
0: Candy.
24: Thank you very much.
0: You weren't busy enough?
24: No, no. You know, I'm always looking for new challenges.
0: Right on. You'll always say yes. So what interested you in this role?
24: Well, being a lawyer, I feel it's a privileged position. And so there's two things that we should always do. One is give back to our communities, and the other is give back to the profession. So when I was approached with, asked if I would be interested in putting my name forth for, at that point, it would be second vice president, because it's a 3-year commitment. You do second VP, first VP, and then president. I thought, well, my children are a little older. Like you said, I'm not busy enough. So it's a good time for a new challenge for me and to take a little pivot from my practice and to spend some time on regulating the profession and trying to progress some of the governance challenges that the profession is dealing with right now.
0: So before we get to that, when you say being a lawyer is a privileged profession and you feel an obligation to give back to the profession, what do you mean?
24: Well, I actually feel like once you're a lawyer, the community has puts trust in you. And so you have to meet that trust. And one of the ways to do that is to ensure that the profession that you're acting in is equitable, that it's that there's access to it. And so to me, the most vital way to do that is to be part of that regulation.
0: So speaking of which, we've done interviews in the past on the Barrister Society and the issues coming out of the Ruck report on access to the profession, access to courts, and systemic discrimination in the process. So what are some of the governance issues that you're passionate about?
24: So the Ruck report actually came into being around the exact same time that I became part of the executive of the Bar Society. So it was really a determining factor for me to be involved because I find the work really, really exciting. It hits something that I'm personally passionate about as well. So because we all have our strengths and my interest is in governance, for the year that I have coming ahead, what I'd like to do, because the Ruck Report, it really impacts every part of the Bar Society because what we're tackling is confronting and changing systemic discrimination in the practice of law and within the society itself. So the best way I can lend towards that goal is in helping modernize the governance. So transparency, consultation, ensuring that our Equity and Access Office is a part of all of the decisions we make from the ground up. That's where I'd like to focus my time in the next year and kind of lend towards the goal of implementing the full Ruck report in that way.
0: I wonder if you could talk a little bit about, like, on whose behalf are you acting when you're on the executive of the Barrister Society?
24: Yeah, so commonly people think the Nova Scotia Barrister Society is an advocacy group for lawyers. It isn't. The Nova Scotia Barrister Society is a regulation of lawyers in the goal of protecting the public or in the public's best interest. So we obviously do so in a way that we want to support lawyers. We want a healthy bar. We want to ensure that lawyers are fully educated and equipped to deal with all of the issues that are before them. And so we support lawyers in that way, but we do it with the ultimate goal of protecting the public.
0: So when you talk about issues of access to the profession and use the term systemic racism, in your experience as a lawyer, what have you seen of that?
24: Oh, well, that's a big question. So the challenge with systemic racism is that it isn't overt, right? So it's in things like opportunities. It's in things like who gets the leadership roles. It's in hiring practices. So, I mean, we can't regulate, obviously, what a firm outside, outside of the Nova Scotia Barrister Society does. We don't tell lawyers who to hire. But what we can do is we implement... We have programs that support equity deserving lawyers and helping them come into have more networking opportunities within the profession. So the systemic racism is more about us being able to provide information, education, opportunities, and ensure that the bar is aware of these things, both equity-seeking lawyers and lawyers that may not be cognizant of those issues, to make them more cognizant, more kind of knowledgeable on what the challenges are and their obligation to meet those challenges as well.
0: Interestingly, I know from past conversations that you come by advocacy honestly.
24: I do.
0: As your dad is the former trade unionist Victor Tomaszek. Mm-hmm. How did growing up in that household influence your decision?
24: You know, I always say both my parents were hippies, and they were both advocates for human rights from the time I was born. We would get in trouble for making fun of people more than we would get in trouble for saying curse words. So our house is very strict of fairness and equity. My mom did traveled around the world with the co-ops and helped developing countries, particularly women's groups, start businesses. And so, you know, we have that background. I think... deep sense of justice was just kind of ingrained in me and my siblings, actually, from the time that we were very young. So that's why I think that it's important. If you're a lawyer, you're not just, you know, sitting in a corner, you know, stacking up bucks. You have to do pro bono work. You have to give to your community. You have to use those privileges in a way that helps the administration of justice and access to justice, not just to those people that can come in and pay, but for everybody, because it's better for the profession and the community as a whole when you kind of use that attitude.
0: And forgive me because I didn't know your mom. Who's your mom?
24: Norma. Yeah, my mom, Norma. She worked for the Cooperators. She's actually on the wall of famous women at Mount St. Vincent University.
0: Oh, is that
24: so? Yeah. We went to see Obama speak a few years ago and we took a side trip to go see mom's leaf on the wall. Yeah. She was always a progressive woman and a very smart woman and used her and that her work was volunteer as well. So... yeah.
0: And how is your dad?
24: My dad's great. He's painting now. He's retired. So, you know, spending time with the grandkids. He's building a deck this weekend. So,
0: painting as in like visual art?
24: Yep. He was an artist to start with. And now now in his retirement, he's returned to his artistic roots, which means I have lots of beautiful paintings on my wall of my house right now.
0: So. Oh, good stuff. Candy, nice talking to you again. And best of luck in the new role.
24: Thank you so much.
0: Candy McCarthy is the new president of the Nova Scotia Barrister Society, and she is principal and owner of Kenny McCarthy Law in Sydney. So lately on Information Morning, we've been getting to know some of the newer additions to the CBC Cape Breton family. And today we have somebody who is starting to work with us. She actually started last summer. She is a graduate of the University of King's College. She's originally from Halifax. She works as a reporter, producer, and technical operator, including this week on Main Street. Up next, it's Gabrielle McLeod getting the patented Information Morning popcorn interview treatment. Gabrielle McLeod, you have agreed to submit to the Information Morning popcorn interview. You know the rules. You keep your answers short and snappy. You say the first thing that comes to your mind, and then we move on to the next question. Are you ready?
23: I am born ready.
0: Favorite movie?
23: Mamma Mia.
0: Favorite TV show?
23: Big Bang Theory.
0: What is a book that has had an influence on you?
23: Anna Green Gables.
0: Favorite place to spend time in Cape Breton?
23: Probably Wentworth Park.
0: If you were an animal, Gabby McLeod, what kind of animal would you choose to be?
23: A cat.
0: If there was a movie about your life, who would you choose to play the lead?
23: Millie Bobby Brown.
0: What is a hobby that you like to pursue in your spare time?
23: I like to go for walks.
0: If you had $20 to spend on an indulgence, what would you buy?
23: Tim Hortons.
0: If you could travel back in time, what historical era would you visit?
23: The 80s. I like the colors.
0: If you could invite anybody at all over to dinner, past or present, living or dead, who would you invite?
23: Lucy Maud Montgomery.
0: What is an event in your life after which you were never the same?
23: My grandfather's death.
0: What is an interesting fact that you have learned about Cape Breton in your time here?
23: Even if it's 2 minutes away, different accents. Everyone has a different accent, even if you're like 2 minutes away from me.
0: What is a story that you've covered in your career so far that really stuck with you?
23: I would just say my boiling lobsters alive story. That was an interesting one.
0: That was a good one. You said that your life changed after the death of your grandfather. What's something you learned from your grandfather?
23: My stubbornness and to tease people. That's what I get from him all the time, and people hate it.
0: What is something that truly scares you?
23: Spiders.
0: What is something that you've always wanted to do that you have not done yet?
23: I want to travel to Europe.
0: Where?
23: Netherlands, because I'm Dutch.
0: Gabby McLeod, that was the Popcorn Interview. Welcome to CBC.

0: one of our newer recruits at CBC Cape Breton, casual reporter, producer, and tactical operator, Gabrielle McLeod. Here with CBC and Cape Breton, we are 12 minutes before 8 o'clock. 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We have fog patches for this morning and then a couple of hot, humid days. 28 degrees today, 27 tomorrow. Humidex in the mid-30s, UV index 8 or high for today and tomorrow. A mix of sun and cloud otherwise. It's really hazy this morning. Fog reported at the Sydney airport. And there's a chance of showers late in the afternoon today and a chance of showers tomorrow with a risk of thunderstorms in the afternoon. So hot and humid for today and for tomorrow. And there's actually a heat warning for the mainland. Around the island this morning, it has been warming up since the sun has been up. Fog reported at the Sydney airport. Mist reported most recently in Port Hawkesbury. Mist reported in Northeast Margaree this morning. Temperature is 19. Looks like the warmest temperature on the island on the Maisonette is on the Skyline Trail with a temperature of 21. So up next, it is time for Municipal Matters, the CBRM edition. Council met online yesterday, and one of the items up for discussion was, when do developers deserve a break? We have Municipal Affairs correspondent Tom Ayers with the details.
1: Morning, Steve. As you mentioned, Councillor Kim Shepherd-Campbell raised the issue of timelines and deadlines for developers. Council recently granted a fourth extension to Doucet Developments, the company that wants to build an apartment block and the new CBRM library on the waterfront. At the time of that last extension, Councillors Shepherd-Campbell and Steve Parsons grudgingly agreed to extend the deadline to this fall. That's when a building permit needs to be approved and preliminary work has to get started. But they and other councillors have said they don't want to wait any longer. After all, the company bought public land where the Royal Cape Breton Yacht Club used to be, and it's already been 3 years.
0: So were they talking about like establishing hard deadlines and strict rules yesterday?
1: Well, that's what they were talking about doing, but they didn't actually establish those. But they did unanimously vote to have staff draw up a policy for consideration. Kim Shepherd-Campbell says CBRM needs to limit the number of extensions a company can request, and it needs to list the acceptable reasons to grant one. She says, for example, natural disasters or unexpected tariffs driving up the cost of construction would be reasonable. Mm-hmm. That policy will have to come back to council for review before it becomes official.
0: Right. And we did an interview after that additional extension with Doucet Developments that's available online. So what were the reasons for the extensions and what had been the deadlines?
1: Well, the company was initially given a year to get a building permit and get construction started. It had planned to put up a hotel and commercial and residential apartment buildings on the site, but the actual closing date of the land sale and a major snowstorm delayed those initial plans. Pardon me. Next, they said that the hotel that wanted to develop there fell through, and they needed to redesign the apartment building. So then they asked for another delay to redesign the building again to add CBRM's new library. This spring, they got their latest extension, saying that further redesign was needed to add another level to the building due to unexpectedly higher demand for residential units mm-hmm. in downtown Sydney. The councillors didn't comment on whether those were legitimate excuses, but Councillor Steve Parsons, who's a development officer with Eskazoni First Nation, says in his experience, at some point you have to question whether a company is serious with that many extensions. There was no other discussion, but I imagine there will be when that draft call policy comes back.
0: Okay, we'll put that aside for now. But also on the agenda, speaking of development, was municipal infrastructure funding.
1: Yeah, right, Steve. Councillor Stephen McNeil is looking for ways to generate revenue to increase infrastructure spending. Remember last year when the province dropped the provincial portion of the HST by 1%? McNeil was asking council to write to the province to get that 1% reinstated. He says the province could take that revenue, set it aside, and pay for municipal infrastructure.
0: Okay. So how many CBRM councillors would like to see an increase to the HST?
1: Well, it turns out all of them. Now, none spoke out with great enthusiasm about paying more taxes, but they voted unanimously to ask the Nova Scotia Federation of Municipalities to examine the issue and to check with other municipalities to see if there's an appetite for the idea. Councillor Shepherd-Campbell says it might not fly, but it can't hurt to ask.
0: Okay. What's the latest on how to treat heavy garbage?
1: Well, as you know, there's no more heavy garbage week in CBRM. The municipality switched to call to haul, where people can phone the CBRM and schedule the pickup of larger items throughout the year. Council also voted to have staff consider a free curbside giveaway weekend. Now, the clerk, Krista Dix, delivered a detailed 8-page report yesterday proposing a pilot project this fall. It would allow people to put heavy items at the curb for one weekend, and people could drive around, look over the items, and take any that they wanted. Now, you remember your three R's, reduce, reuse, and recycle? Councillor Stephen McNeil, who proposed the idea, says that CBRM already has a recycling program, but the curbside giveaway would also reduce waste at the landfill and encourage reuse of household items. He says people already miss the social aspect of heavy garbage, and when people used to pick through, you know, the items at the curb before the garbage trucks came around.
0: Right, which still happens on an informal basis in many places. So what did councillors say about the draft plan?
1: Well, they liked the plan, but ultimately decided to put it on hold for now. Several councillors said they're hearing there's lengthy delays with the call to haul program, and some of them were concerned that people won't take the items back from the curb if they don't get taken away by pickers. I should point out that the 8-page pilot proposal contained a detailed communications plan designed to give the public plenty of time to understand the rules and why they're important. In any case, Councillor Steve Parsons also said he's having problems just with regular garbage pickup. And he says under the call to haul, people are leaving items out early now, which could cause littering and attract vermin. Other councillors say they trust citizens to do the right thing, but they also said it'd be wise to wait for a year while the call to haul and garbage problems get worked out.
0: Mm-hmm. Well, the switchover has happened with, the municipal staffers taking over from contractors. Certainly in our neck of the woods, our garbage day is Tuesday, but sometimes stuff doesn't get picked up till Wednesday or Thursday.
1: That's what Steve Parsons was talking about, yeah.
0: Yeah. Anything else before we let you go?
1: Well, there was one item from last week's council meeting. They gave first reading to a new backyard burning bylaw. I was in Shetty Camp at the time for the provincial by-election, so I wasn't at the council meeting. But I went back online and gave a listen to that discussion because I'm sure there's a lot of public interest in this. Councillor Dave McKeegan had previously asked for an overhaul of the burning bylaw. He says it's inconsistently applied across CBRM with different rules for different communities. And McKeegan says people are unsure when they can and can't have a backyard fire pit. Mm-hmm. He says firefighters are being called out, you know, when people complain and it's wasting the firefighters' time. And he wants a uniform set of rules for everyone. Well, Deputy Fire Chief Craig McNeil delivered a proposed new bylaw last week. He says it would allow backyard bonfires and propane burners, but there'd be strict regulations on how big they could be, where they're located, and what materials could be burned.
0: All right. How was that received by others around the table?
1: Well, they liked it for the most part, but some of the councillors thought that the proposed new bylaw lacked enforcement measures. There are no fines listed in there for breaking the rules, and the deputy chief conceded there are no fines proposed in the bylaw itself. But he says the first step is education, letting the public know what's acceptable and what's not, and says repeat offenses could result in summary offense tickets under existing provincial law. And Deputy Mayor Glenn Perouche, who represents Ashby, it's a dense residential neighborhood in Sydney, was worried about the potential number of nuisance calls with people, especially with neighbors being, you know, so close together. He wanted a review period added to the new bylaw in case it needs more tweaks. And he voted against first reading of the new bylaw, but the rest of council voted in favor. Now, that's just the first reading, Steve. Staff will have to schedule a public hearing at a future meeting for the new bylaw, and they'll have to advertise it ahead of time, and then the public and councillors can weigh in with any proposed changes before it becomes official. So it's far from a done deal yet.
0: So this would allow backyard bonfires in places where people can't have them now?
1: Correct.
0: Under municipal law?
1: Okay. Yep. Across the municipality.
0: Did you make it in okay without getting accosted by our resident mom seagull this morning?
1: I did. She didn't yell at me this morning. She's been doing it every day this week, but not today.
0: I got the brunt of her ire today on the way in. Hopefully she doesn't paint my car as she did earlier this week.
1: You got the brunt of the yelling, or you got
0: the yelling? Yeah, no, she got my car, but not me yet. But she's eyeing me up every morning. We have, for the uninitiated, we have at least a couple of juvenile seagulls nesting on the roof right now.
1: Right at the entrance to the building.
0: At the entrance. So watch yourself if you're coming to visit. Thanks, Tom.
1: Okay, thanks, Steve.
0: Your thoughts on anything you hear on Information Morning on CBRM Council would be most welcome. We're at 1-800-309-5556. And, hey, that's a handy reminder that it's the Bird Hour coming up on Monday. Off to warn the Dave and Daves. The first person in the building often gets the closest look from the seagull mom. You're with CBC in Cape Breton. Let's check in with Gareth Hampshire for the news headlines.
2: Hi, Steve. Coming up at 8:30, a couple of Cape Breton councillors are calling for faster action to get the municipality into the offshore wind business. CBRM's hoping some of its land will be developed along with the new industry. And Tom Ayres has the details coming up. And a series of paintings on boulders along a beach in the valley have sparked a conversation about whether it's the right thing. The paintings mostly feature cartoon characters from SpongeBob and Super Mario. Some see this as vandalism, but others like it. Francis Willock has a full report coming up.
0: And speaking of the birds, coming up in the next part of Information Morning, we talk about the new Unamagi Young Birders Club on Information Morning right after your news.
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6: I'm Pia Chattopadhyay. Americans are celebrating their country's 250th birthday, but their take on their country's history and this moment means the events are very different from place to place. That's coming up on The Current.
7: This is World Report. Good morning. I'm Willie Lowry. Alberta is launching a bid to build a new oil pipeline to the West Coast. Premier Danielle Smith unveiled the route late yesterday in Calgary.
8: Following the existing Trans Mountain pipeline corridor, this project builds on existing infrastructure.
7: The proposal is a joint effort with Ottawa. Prime Minister Mark Carney says the private sector partnership brings necessary discipline to the project.
9: What Pembina is bringing is expertise, capital discipline. I mean, they're renowned for their capital discipline.
7: But University of Calgary economist Kent Fellows warns the deal relies too heavily on state funding.
10: Not entirely sure that you can call Pembina a private proponent. I think they're definitely a junior partner in terms of ownership stake.
7: Documents estimate the project will take at least 6 years to build. This new pipeline proposal is designed to bypass the northern tanker ban entirely. An Ontario couple found guilty of first-degree murder will appear in court today for the start of their sentencing hearing. The two women were convicted in the 2022 death of a 12-year-old boy they were attempting to adopt. The court will begin hearing victim impact statements this morning. Michelle Song has details on the case and the calls for systemic reform.
11: It still affects me.
12: After an Ontario judge decided Becky Hamber and Brandy Cooney were guilty on all counts, including first-degree murder and the death of a 12-year-old referred to in court as LL, and for abusing his younger brother, JL. Sarah Biasetti, who was a teacher of the brothers, called for systemic change at the Children's Aid Society. She said she reported to CAS four times out of concern for their safety.
11: They send me photos of them zip-tied, which I submitted to CAS, and nothing was done.
12: In the judge's 300-page decision, he wrote the actions or inactions of the Children's Aid Society had zero to do with the guilt or innocence of the couple. Ontario's former child advocate Erwin Ellman says the system needs to change.
13: Our systems do not center around children, even though they're supposed to be child-centered. We know that children are safer when they're heard and seen and have a voice. That's a beginning point for safety. And our system is not built to provide for that.
12: The prosecution argued the couple hated the boys and isolated them from their indigenous community. LL died in 2022 and he was found malnourished and unresponsive in a pool of liquid on the floor of his bedroom. A sentencing hearing will begin today with victim impact statements, but it is unclear whether the two women will receive their sentences today. A first-degree murder conviction carries a mandatory life sentence. Michelle Song, CBC News, Toronto.
7: The United Nations Human Rights Council is meeting today to address the worsening crisis in Sudan. International observers warn the strategic city of El Obeid is on the brink of a major ground assault. More than 500,000 people are currently trapped inside the city under siege conditions. Anna Cunningham reports.
14: The signs from El Obeid are clear and unmistakable.
15: Volker Turk, the UN High Commissioner for Human Rights, opening this emergency session in Geneva. The fear is that El Obeid is on the brink of a humanitarian catastrophe as the paramilitary rapid support forces, the RSF, surround the city.
14: Civilians have been subjected to siege-like conditions for 18 months.
15: Says Turk. The UNHRC says it has documented drone strikes from both sides, hitting markets, schools, fuel stations and water infrastructure. 500,000 people are believed to be trapped in the city, which is a strategic location, home to a military airbase, pipeline and large market. Agnes Callamand is the Secretary General of Amnesty International. They have been documenting what is happening.
16: What our report describes is a playbook to harm people, to kill and displace them.
15: The UN is warning of substantial RSF troop movements around the city ahead of a possible ground assault, raising fears of a repeat of the atrocities seen in Al-Fasher, the Darfur city which fell to the RSF last October. The UN said that bore the hallmarks of genocide, with more than 6,000 people killed in 3 days. Western nations are now warning of potential similar atrocities if El Obeid falls. Anna Cunningham, CBC News, London.
7: International delegates are arriving in Tehran to pay their respects to Iran's former supreme leader. Ayatollah Ali Khamenei was killed in late February during an airstrike on the first day of the war in Iran. Official funeral ceremonies begin today, marking the start of 6 days of state mourning. CBC's Crystal Gamansing has details from Jerusalem.
17: Small groups, roughly a dozen at a time, are led into a large room in Tehran's Musalla prayer hall. Before them, 5 coffins on a 2-tier riser. The former supreme leader, Ayatollah Ali Khamenei, at the top, below his daughter, son-in-law, daughter-in-law, and granddaughter. Pakistan's prime minister, a key mediator working with the U.S. and Iran to end the war, is one of that country's delegates confirmed to attend. Dignitaries from Russia, India, and China are also expected.
18: Well, I think it's hoping to develop quite a bit of soft power on this.
17: Roxanne Farmafarmayan is with RUSI, an independent think tank on defense and security.
18: The fact that there are dignitaries coming in from over 40 countries, including the president of Pakistan, I think is very important to Iran. And it's one of the reasons why this funeral has become pageantry in a sense.
17: Inside that country, rallies are also being held. One last night included women waving flags, clutching photos of the late supreme leader, and crying. Images projected to the world showing internal support for a regime that a month before the supreme leader was killed conducted a fierce and deadly crackdown on its people out on the streets demanding change. Khamenei's burial will take place July 9th in the town where he was born, Mashhad in northern Iran. Crystal Gamansing, CBC News, Jerusalem.
7: India is launching an ambitious plan to double its global mango exports, but an intense heat wave is threatening those trade goals by

0: Pradhan says despite precautions like extra irrigation and protective treatment, produce has been hit. The damage could cost him close to 30% of his profits by the end of the season. Scientists say 1 degree Celsius rise in temperature could make mango yields fall by 11%. Program lead at the Center for Science and Environment, Vibhav Varshney, says climate change can damage production in more than one way.
1: If you have high heat during the flowering season, the flower does not develop and there is no fruit setting. And if you have a storm or heavy rainfall during the fruit setting period, the fruit falls.
0: The problem is acute for India, which grows nearly half of the world's mangoes, and exports, especially to North America, have been on the rise. India's Agricultural and Processed Food Products Export Development Authority says mango exports could double in the next 2 years, but for that ambition to bear fruit, the farms will first have to survive the heat. Ishan Garg for CBC News, New Delhi.
2: And finally, it was 55 years ago today, Jim Morrison, the enigmatic frontman of The Doors, was found dead in a Paris apartment. He was just 27 years old. If I was to say to you, girl, we couldn't get much higher. Morrison was the poetic wild heart of the 60s counterculture. His dark lyrics and hypnotic stage presence redefined rock music in just a few short years. Official reports blamed heart failure, but the mystery surrounding his sudden death in France only cemented his myth. His passing also sealed an eerie piece of rock folklore. Morrison died exactly 2 years to the day after Rolling Stones founder Brian Jones, who also tragically passed away at age 27. More than 5 decades later, Morrison's voice remains unmistakable. Riders on the storm. Riders on the storm. And that is the latest national and international news from World Report. I'm Willie Lowry. Into this world we're
3: thrown. Good morning, Cape Breton, and welcome back to Information Morning for Friday, July the 3rd. Good day, Steve Sutherland here in our Sydney studio. Coming up, a walk on the wild side with the Unamagi Young Birders, bringing birdwatching to the next generation. Plus, we're going to check out a new birdwatching video game set in the Maritimes. I kid you not. Coming up on CBC. Hey, welcome to you. Nice day to be out and about and near the water looking for shorebirds. It's going to be hot and humid today. The winds have been light and variable. Probably going to get onshore breezes with that convection later today. Temperature in the northwest of Cape Breton is up to 20, 21 degrees right now. A little cooler on the Atlantic side. Temperatures are 21 in Sydney, 17 degrees in Glace Bay. 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Hi, Gareth.
4: Hi, Steve. At 8:30, we have a story about colourful paintings on rocks along the beach in the Annapolis Valley, and these are creating a controversy. They're paintings of cartoon characters like SpongeBob, and they've appeared over the last couple of years. However, one of the property owners says it's graffiti and did not grant permission. Francis Willock has a report coming up on what is likely to happen next. And the volunteer-led library in Canning could be a blueprint for others in the valley that are facing closure. It has been operating for 30 years under that model. And Lawrencetown's considering a similar approach to keep going while others are due to close later this month. Linus Mulherin has all the details coming up in our next newscast at 8:30.
3: Fog patches in the morning and then hot and humid today. Temperature of 28 degrees with a humidex of 36. We're looking for a mix of sun and cloud winds from the west and a UV index of 8 or very high today. There is a heat warning on the mainland, actually, and we don't have quite that criteria here, but Tina says you might as well treat it as if we did have a heat warning today and tomorrow. Also tomorrow, highs of 27 and a humidex of 35. Right now in downtown Sydney, we're at 21.
5: The Boysdale Fire Hall here, inviting you to join us this Friday evening at 7:30 p.m. in the Boysdale Fire Hall for a fabulous night of music and song featuring Dwayne Cote, Brian Doyle, Scott McMillan, and Eastbound. 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

0: Bill. 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
1: Well, up next, we're going to introduce you to a new group in Cape Breton that is looking to recruit the next generation of bird watchers. They are called the Unamagi Young Birders. They're for people aged 19 to 40. And the goal is to explore Cape Breton one species at a time and to connect people with nature and with each other through bird watching. Our guests today are two of the founders of the Unamagi Young Birders. J.D. Burvaud is someone who grew up on a dairy farm in Western India, actually, but moved to Cape Breton 6.5 years ago. Mackenzie Winters was born and raised in Glace Bay. Good morning to you both.
2: Morning.
3: Morning, Steve. Thanks for having us.
1: Did you see the seagulls nesting on the way in?
2: We did, yes.
1: You saw them, did you? Yeah. Did they go at you?
2: No, they didn't. I got very lucky today.
1: I was the first one in, so I got the first hit. Yeah. So, J.D., how did you get into birding?
3: I was always interested into birding. Like you mentioned, I grew up on a dairy farm back in Western India, and we also have a little decent property next to the farm. And we were getting all sorts of birds growing up. Like I remember seeing swallows, big cranes that would like migratory cranes that would come in winter. So I just always had that passion to be interested in other life forms, like in all sorts of animals and everything. Mm-hmm. And that led me to pursue my science degree at CBU. But it didn't got very serious until I took a course with David McCockadale. He was teaching natural history of Cape Breton. Mm-hmm. And I got super serious into birding, and you can tell why. Of course, you know, Dave.
1: David Corkadale will do that to people, yeah, for yeah. sure. So, Mackenzie, tell us about the birth of the Young Birders.
2: It kind of started with myself, JD, and Chris Johnson. We're going out birding just casually on our own, and JD brought up the idea that he wanted to start a Young Birders group. And me and Chris thought that was an excellent thing for Cape Breton. So we kind of all talked about it and agreed that we'd all help each other out with it. And yeah, it kind of just started from there. We brainstormed ideas of how we wanted to work and go and what our goals for was with this group. And yeah, that's how it kind of just birthed, with us casually going birding and JD mentioning what he wanted to start it and all of us joining in.
1: So JD, what made you think there was a special niche for a group devoted to, especially birders under 40? Why was that?
3: Yeah, thanks for asking that. So I currently serve as a president of Cape Breton Naturalist Society too, and I've been part of that Naturalist Society for just over 3 years now. And I noticed a big gap in younger people's participations in nature activities and walks, and through also my work through in social services as a youth worker, I found that a lot of young people lack a healthy way to recharge and to connect with the natural world. So that's when I had this vision of starting this group. And back in 2025 in December, I reached out to a bunch of naturalists and biologists about this idea. And I got a good feedback from them, and they were very supportive. And I applied for some funding through Nature Canada, a Young Leaders Grant, and received $1,000. And that was super helpful to get this project off the ground. And and of course, then Mackenzie mentioned, I met them and I shared my vision with them, and they were on board right away.
1: So for you, what does that connection mean? Like, how have you found connection through birds?
3: I met a whole big community of birders in Cape Breton that I didn't knew existed until I got super serious into birding. And there's a Birding Cape Breton Facebook page, there's a Discord page, Nova Scotia Bird Society, that has over 25,000 followers on their page, I believe. So I found this community that never existed before. And birders are super supportive. And if you in birding world, there is no such thing as a stupid question. If you ask what this bird is, and people will give you a big description, give you a very detailed answer of what that
1: no
3: bird
1: is. No shortage of things to talk about.
3: Yes, absolutely.
1: As we know on Monday mornings. So Mackenzie, what you said, you guys had a vision for how you're going to roll it out. So what are some of the ways that you're connecting young birders?
2: The whole point, our goal, hopefully, is to create a young community of birders on the island. And we hope that can establish new friendships and almost like an outlet for people to look forward to every month to, connect with nature outside, but through birding. And even through our first bird walk, there was so much enthusiasm and excitement afterwards and just interest of people saying they're hooked now, which is really great to hear. But yeah, we just want to hopefully connect people through birding and kind of spark that ignition of an interest in seeing the birds that our island has to offer. So
1: in what way is it about more than birds?
2: I think
1: why is that the vehicle for you?
2: Let me
1: ask it that way.
2: I mean, growing up in Glace Bay, especially after high school, I always heard people complaining, there's nothing to do around here. There's nothing to do around here. So I'm hoping with this, it's an outlet for people to look forward for something to do. Apart from just being, it being a birding group, I think being outside in nature is super important, can be very, helpful for people's mental health and just getting outside and seeing nature and connecting with others. Because not only is this a birding group, but it's a community, hopefully, that we're trying to foster here through birding and connecting others with, each other.
1: It's so interesting that you're someone who has come from somewhere else, not just somewhere else, an entire other hemisphere and continent, and become the president of the Naturalist Society in Cape Breton. I'm wondering what has that experience been like for you? What did you find through that?
3: Yeah. When I moved here, I was only 17 to Glace Bay, and I was excited. I was very nervous. When I moved here, I knew nobody. I had no friends, no family, nothing. And yes, I was still excited, and I see it I saw it as an adventure. I had that spark in me, and being into if I hadn't done that program at CBU, and I learned so much, not just from David McCockadale, but from other professors who, and then I realized that my true passion, it's in conservation. It's in helping the other life other than us. And a natural society, it's a perfect way to, introduce to that world. And yeah.
1: We'll have to end our conversation soon, but what's your favorite bird to see on the island? favorite.
3: I'd say a herring gull.
1: A herring gull, the most common?
3: They're very interesting,
1: Fascinating. That's crazy. You come from a place of exotic, colorful birds, crocodiles, but you're fascinated by the herring gull.
3: They are very, very interesting. Yeah.
1: How? Very quickly, because I do have another item to go.
3: They're very opportunistic feeders, There's a reason why their population has been stable around here and, why they are doing so well. Because they are intelligent birds,
1: Well, they must be because they listen to CBC. They're nesting right out front right now. What's one of your favorites?
2: My personal favorite is a northern gannet, which is a diving seabird. So
1: right on, yeah. A bit of trouble right now after the bird flu a couple years back.
2: Unfortunately.
1: Thank you both very much. Best of luck. I have a feeling we'll be talking again.
2: Mm-hmm. Thank you very much for having us.
3: Thanks for having us, Steve.
1: J.D. Barvad is one of the co-founders of the Unimagi Young Birders, along with Mackenzie Winters. They are also acolytes of Mr. Dave McCorkadale, who you can hear on Monday on Information Morning, along with his bud, Dave Harris. And they've already hosted two bird walks in June. Do you have another one that we should mention?
3: Yes, it's coming up this Sunday. Well, not this weekend, but the weekend after.
1: Okay.
3: At 5 p.m. at Dominion Beach.
1: A week from Sunday, 5 p.m., Dominion Beach, the Unimagi Young Birders, for anyone between the ages of 19 and 40.
2: Correct.
1: Yep. The idea. Well, we've been talking about young people who are into birding. And another thing, as JD mentioned, that a lot of young people are into is technology and specifically video games. And up next, we have a story that brings those two things together. A video game developer in New Brunswick has created a game called Look to the Birds. It's set here in the Maritimes. And CBC associate producer and gaming enthusiast Aaron McGinnis in Halifax has been giving it a try.
4: Hi, my name is Jason Martin, and I am developing an indie birdwatching video game here in New Brunswick. It's a cozy game meant to help you to experience some of what birdwatching is all about. It's not about rushing and racing to try to win the game. It's about slowing down and just enjoying being in the moment, which it can be kind of strange if you're not used to that concept as a video game. But yeah, that's my goal with this one.
5: I'm going to tell you right off the bat, I am, I think, what they call a completionist in video games. I like to collect things. Yep. I like to complete sets of things. And I was like, okay, let's do this. I've got this list of mystery birds. I'm going to try to get them as quick as possible. Bang, bang, bang, bang, you know, or click, click, click, click, I guess, because we're taking photos. Yep. And the game really does force you to slow down because those dang birds were evading me. Can you tell me about the process of setting the game up in a way so that it's not that easy to just collect the birds as fast as possible?
4: That's kind of one of the funny things about it is I've had friends play test it, and they're just looking all over the place trying to find these birds, and they end up taking longer because they're just like spinning the camera around trying to find the slightest bit of motion. I mean, it's kind of like real life. The birds aren't super visible to spot unless you actually stop and look. They do blend in. You confuse the motion of the leaves with the motion of the birds and stuff like that. I've put in some different ways to try to make them a little bit more visible, with like a little ring that pops up around them when they're making noise and stuff, to add some more accessibility options for people who might not be able to engage with the game quite as well. But then I'm having some birders say that makes things too easy. You know, so it's definitely a game that by design does try to force you to slow down a little bit.
5: So you've shown this to real birders? What did they think of it, aside from maybe it being easier than real birding?
4: Yeah, I haven't actually gotten any comments so far about like, oh, well, those birds wouldn't have been perched so close together or something like that. I've gotten messages from people saying like, I'm an avid birder and I'm a gamer and this game is just for me. So yeah, so far the support from the birdwatching community has been very positive and encouraging, which is nice.
5: Now, there's a story component to this game. I understand you're on a road trip through the Maritimes.
4: It's meant to be kind of set in the Maritimes and kind of New England sort of area. It's not meant to be specific places exactly, so you're not supposed to be able to point to an area and be like, oh, that's, you know, Mount Carlton or something. But it is supposed to represent kind of the different geographic regions of the Maritimes and New England. The narrative is like a young kid who's just loves birdwatching and whose parents want to take them on this birdwatching road trip throughout the day to go and see this rare bird that was injured at this conservation center and is being released back into the wild. And so the main narrative arc is this family traveling to this destination to be able to witness this. But along the way, they're making a number of different stops, and each stop is representing a different level in the game in a different environment. So one might be the wetlands, one might be like along the coast, one might be in the forest like we have here. And then at each location, they're stopping for different reasons, different stuff that's going on in the background. As a character, as the player, you're just focused on the birds, and kind of the narrative is meant to provide context for all of it without being something that the player is required to engage with.
5: The way I found you is I follow the Nova Scotia Bird Society on Facebook, and I saw you commenting on there and asking about different birds in Nova Scotia for a video game. And I'm wondering about the kind of guidance you've gotten and how you've tried to make those birds as real and authentic to this part of the world as possible.
4: Yeah, so the process of finding the birds has been a mix of doing my own online research to try to narrow down kind of the types of birds that I'm wanting to get and to try to have a variety. So I want to have some that are, you know, predators that are like soaring through the skies, some that are scavengers, some that are fishing or whatever. Then I would take that to different birding groups in the region, whether it be like New Brunswick or Nova Scotia or even Maine. Kind of like, okay, these are the list of birds that I'm thinking of. Does this make sense? And what other birds would you add or take away? And so then I've gotten some pretty good feedback from the different birding groups.
5: Without too many spoilers, what are some of the rare birds you have in the game?
4: So some of the rarer birds that I have would be the American bittern is somewhat rare, I guess. Belted kingfisher, I've got the Merlin. I've got American Goshawk, Piping Plover. There's a mix of some that are more common, like Blue Jays, obviously. And then I got some Pine Grosbeaks, which I have not seen personally here, but I would love to.
5: Are you a birder yourself?
4: I wouldn't say that I was a birder before. I've definitely become more aware of them in the past year of working on this project. I would consider myself a birdwatcher now, I'd say.
5: The game is in demo right now. When do you think it'll be out?
4: My plan is to release it mid-September. I'm pretty sure it should be done by then. And I'll continue to leave the demo up, and I might do some updates to the demo as I polish different features and whatnot. But the full game with 5 different environments and over 30 birds will be available mid-September on Steam and also on Itch, which is another kind of indie game platform.
5: It's really cool to talk to somebody before a game is finished and kind of learn about the thinking process and the development process. So thank you for walking me through that.
4: Thank you for reaching out and asking about it.
1: Jason Martin is a developer with Soul Torch Games in New Brunswick, speaking with Aaron McGinnis about the demo version of Look to the Birds, which is available now on Steam. And if you want to talk about real-life birds in Cape Breton, don't forget it's the next edition of the Bird Hour with Dave and Dave, taking your calls live about birds Monday on Information Morning between 6 and 7 o'clock. One last bit of business to take care of before we brush off the week. Time to make the draw on our world-famous quote of the week. Here's that quote.
6: Now we're helping out find our damage.
1: That's a student from South Devon College in the UK named Tia. She was one of the people who Anna interviewed recently at the Fortress of Lewisburg. They were doing a dig near the fortress, and Anna asked them if they saw irony in the fact that they were British people coming to Lewisburg, and she said after learning the history of the fortress, she found it odd that after blowing the place up, they were back helping to sort through the damage. And Olivia's going to do the draw, the honors, for a CBC Cape Breton tea towel.
7: Yes. John Malenka from Sydney Mines won the tea towel.
1: Hey, congratulations, John. Hey, what's the story of the time the seagull pooped in your eye?
7: Okay, so I was sitting in the Sobeys parking lot, and there was only about like 2 inches of the window open, and I was having a really bad day, and a seagull pooped in there. It got in my eye, in my mouth, all over my clothes.
1: Oh my God.
7: I get out of the car, strip my clothes off.
1: At Sobeys? The seagull knew you were having a day.
8: Here is the CBC News for Nova Scotia. Good morning, I'm Gareth Hampshire. A couple of Cape Breton councillors are calling for quicker action to get the municipality into the offshore wind business. Several companies have been cleared to bid once Nova Scotia opens up its water lots. CBRM is hoping some of its land will be developed along with the new industry. The CBC's Tom Ayres reports.
9: For the last 10 years, CBRM has tried to get its greenfield site developed. 6 months ago, council ended an untendered, exclusive marketing agreement with one company and asked staff to put out a call for expressions of interest from potential developers. Councillor Stephen McNeil says that should happen soon.
10: A full expression of interest is the absolute best way to go, and then you get the best proponent fairly, and you can be certain of that because it's been the open market.
9: A company called Novaport had been given the right to attract a container terminal to CBRM's property, but when that was unsuccessful, it switched to offshore wind. 3 years later, there's been no sign of any work done at the site. Councillor Steve Parsons says qualified companies are now lining up to get into the offshore wind industry, and the timing is right to get that tender out. Parsons says other ports are going to start looking for federal infrastructure money, and CBRM might miss out.
11: Sydney has the opportunity to be involved with the offshore wind, and we need to get our ducks in a row, get organized, support whatever developer that wants to promote that greenfield site.
9: CBRM has not yet said when it will put its harbor land up for tender. Tom Ayres, CBC News, Sydney.
8: A series of paintings on boulders along a beach in the valley have sparked a conversation about whether it's the right environment for that type of art. The paintings mostly feature cartoon characters from SpongeBob and Super Mario. But their days could be numbered. The CBC's Francis Willock has the story.
12: Goomba and Toad from Super Mario sit alongside Mrs. Puff and Gary the Snail on large boulders in Margaretsville. Over the past couple of years, the characters have appeared on rocks lining the beach access road in the scenic community. Adam Lemieux is the president of the Margaretsville Shore Society.
13: As far as graffiti goes, it could be a lot worse, but I mean, for the Shore Society, the bottom line is these rocks were placed here by the community to protect the community, and they're actually placed on privately owned property. So it is vandalism. It's something we discourage, and it's something that we intend to get rid of.
12: The society has previously tried to power wash some of the paintings off and is now planning to try a sandblaster. But not everyone is eager to see SpongeBob and his friends fade into oblivion. Angel Fonseca recently visited with her dog Aspen. She says she doesn't mind that the paintings are next to the beach.
14: I think it's great to be able to blend the two, nature's beauty in addition to art that is created by humans. Kind of shows how we can cohabitate together.
12: There is no date set yet for the removal. Francis Billick, CBC News, Margaretsville.
8: Recently announced cuts to the Annapolis Valley Regional Library mean that five communities are set to lose their branches, but the volunteer-led library in Canning could be the blueprint for those that are facing closure. Linus Mulherin has more.
15: How does a small, independent library stay afloat? That's a question Liz Van Berkel, co-chair of the Canning Library, has been hearing more and more recently.
16: I do have the sense that some people are looking to us for advice on how do we run this show and can we learn from it and set up our own library.
15: The Canning Library has been volunteer-run since it opened 30 years ago. And while it has been one of the only independent libraries in the province, that may soon change. Lawrencetown, whose branch is slated for closure, has already stated it intends to keep it running on its own. Jane Basquill is on the Village Commission there. She thinks residents are ready to step up to the task of running a volunteer library.
17: I feel that libraries belong to the people, and I feel that the people should have and could have a more active role.
15: For Van Berkel, this spirit of stepping up gives her hope for the towns facing closures.
16: I really think that's the best thing about the cuts, and which are terrible, but that people are thinking, oh, we're still going to have a library. Thank you very much.
15: The five branch closures will come into effect on July 20th. Linus Mulherin, CBC News, Halifax.
8: And that is our news to this hour.
1: Good, Gareth, thank you. In your weather forecast for today, hot and humid for today and tomorrow. Temperatures around 27, 28. Humidex around 35, 36. UV index 8 are very high and winds from the west. Tina's saying to expect a chance of showers late in the afternoon today and tomorrow and a risk of thunderstorms. On Sunday, a mix of sun and cloud and a high of 20 degrees. Right now in Sydney, we are at 22. Who's playing us out?
7: This is Angelo Spinazzola, and the song is called Jose from Glace Bay. I really like that name, so that's why I picked it. He just released an album on June 21st for Flute Centric, and that's following his album that he had released on, it was called Harp Centric.
1: With a harmonica.
7: Yes. Yeah.

0: Angelo Spinazzola getting funky with it. That's Information Morning for the week. Thanks to our party liners, Celia McLean in East Bay, Mukhtar Limpau in Larche, Cape Breton, and a warm welcome to our new recruit, Ocean Lee, at the Cape Breton Multicultural Association.
1: In the newsroom this week, Tom Ayers, Ethan Hunt, and Anna Rack. The senior producer for CBC Cape Breton is David Burke.
0: Technical operations and studio direction this week by Amy McNeil and Olivia Bootlier.
1: And on Information Morning, our current affairs correspondents this week were Brittany Wenzel and Adam Cook. The associate producer was Aaron Potty, and Information Morning was produced this week by Holly Connors.
0: Don't forget, coming up on Monday, it's time for the Bird Hour, the first Monday of July. Coming up in The Current right after Information Morning, they're going to unpack the latest on pipeline politics with guest host Pia Chattopadhyay. All ahead this morning on CBC Radio.

That's a little bit of the song Bad Advice from the FX show Adults. The actor Jack Innanen from Cambridge, Ontario stars on that show. You've been listening to his conversation with Tom Power from the Banff World Media Festival. And coming up, Jack will tell you about almost joining the biggest show on the planet right now. Hint, it's a Canadian show. And how the process of that not only put him in the most intense spotlight that he's ever felt, it also changed his relationship with social media. That's after this.

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1: Hi, I'm Rad Simon Place, sitting in for Alamine Abdel Mahmoud. So Madonna just dropped a new album. It's called Confessions 2. It's a follow-up to her Confessions on a Dance Floor record from 2 decades ago. You're going to hear if it's any good and how her sound has evolved.
2: This is CBC News. It's 11 o'clock. Good morning, I'm Gareth Hampshire with the news for Nova Scotia. Alberta and Ottawa are proposing a new oil pipeline project to the West Coast that would carry more than 1 million barrels a day through British Columbia. The CBC's Rafi Bujikanyan has reaction.
3: It's getting praise from where you might expect, like the Calgary Chamber of Commerce, which says the energy sector needs certainty and investment. And this is an investment. The pipeline is expected to cost at least $35 billion, mostly paid for by the Canadian taxpayer. Yesterday evening, Mark Carney and Alberta Premier Danielle Smith announced the pipeline will be handled by the Federal Crown Corporation that owns Trans Mountain, with a 10% stake from Pembina Pipeline. Like Trans Mountain, it will run from around Edmonton to southern BC. Now the federal government has to make a call by October 1st on whether this project fits in the national interest. And once that's done, the pipeline can get fast-tracked through approvals, presumably construction by September of next year. It could take up to 6 years to build, though. Rafi Bujikanyan, CBC News, Ottawa.
2: In Nova Scotia, a series of paintings on boulders along a beach in the valley have sparked a conversation about whether it's the right environment for that type of art. The paintings mostly feature cartoon characters from SpongeBob and Super Mario, but their days could be numbered. CBC's Francis Willick explains.
4: Goomba and Toad from Super Mario sit alongside Mrs. Puff and Gary the Snail on large boulders in Margaretsville. Over the past couple of years, the characters have appeared on rocks lining the beach access road in the scenic community. Adam Lemieux is the president of the Margaretsville Shore Society.
5: As far as graffiti goes, it could be a lot worse, but I mean, for the Shore Society, the bottom line is these rocks were placed here by the community to protect the community, and they're actually placed on privately owned property. So it is vandalism. It's something we discourage, and it's something that we intend to get rid of.
4: The society has previously tried to power wash some of the paintings off and is now planning to try a sandblaster. But not everyone is eager to see SpongeBob and his friends fade into oblivion. Angel Fonseca recently visited with her dog Aspen. She says she doesn't mind that the paintings are next to the beach.
6: I think it's great to be able to blend the two, nature's beauty in addition to art that is created by humans. Kind of shows how we can cohabitate together.
4: There is no date set yet for the removal. Francis Willick, CBC News, Margaretsville.
2: Recently announced cuts to the Annapolis Valley Regional Library mean 5 communities are set to lose their branches, but the volunteer-led library in Canning could be a blueprint for those facing closure. Linus Mulheron has more.
7: How does a small, independent library stay afloat? That's a question Liz Van Berkel, co-chair of the Canning Library, has been hearing more and more recently.
8: I do have the sense that some people are looking to us for advice on how do we run this show and can we learn from it and set up our own library.
7: The Canning Library has been volunteer-run since it opened 30 years ago. And while it has been one of the only independent libraries in the province, that may soon change. Lawrencetown, whose branch is slated for closure, has already stated it intends to keep it running on its own. Jane Basquill is on the Village Commission there. She thinks residents are ready to step up to the task of running a volunteer library.
9: I feel that libraries belong to the people, and I feel that the people should have and could have a more active role.
7: For Van Berkel, this spirit of stepping up gives her hope for the towns facing closures.
8: So really, I think that's the best thing about the cuts, and which are terrible, but that people are thinking, oh, we're still going to have a library. Thank you very much.
7: The 5 branch closures will come into effect on July 20th. Linus Mulheron, CBC News, Halifax.
2: And that is the news to this hour. From the CBC, serving Nova Scotia.
10: Hi, I'm CBC meteorologist Tina Simkin. Expect a mix of sun and clouds across Cape Breton throughout the day today with a chance for showers late in the afternoon. Highs near 28 degrees, but it will be cooler along the coast in the upper teens with those westerly winds, 20 at times gusting up to 40 kilometers per hour. Increasing clouds for this evening with a chance of showers, even a risk of an overnight thunderstorm as temperatures drop down to 18 degrees, staying mild. For tomorrow, a mix of sun and clouds with a chance of showers and thunderstorms with a high of 27.
1: Okay, so if there's a World Cup of pop music, maybe it would be the Eurovision Song Contest, because that is where countries from around the world are trying to upstage each other with the most over-the-top performances of the most over-the-top songs. And this week, we found out that Canada is going to be one of those countries. I'm Rats, I'm Play City, for Elamine Abdel Mahmoud. This is Kabotion. Emily Hanskamp, Garvia Bailey, Mel Wood, they're here to get into the latest Eurovision news, as well as the new Madonna album and more. Welcome back to the show, y'all.
11: Hey.
1: Wow. All right, let's start with this.

0: So that's Hung Up from 2005's Confessions on a Dance Floor. Mel, can you talk to me about, like, you know, this album's place, the Confessions on a Dance Floor's place in Madonna lore, and whether it warrants a sequel more than 20 years later?
1: I mean, first of all, that is one of the, if not the greatest pop songs of the 2000s, the greatest pop songs of all time. You know, you can't listen to Hung Up and not just be bopping back and forth like all of us on this call were. You know, when the I'm going to admit something. When the original Confessions came out, I was 11 years old. I was not at the club. So, like, my experience with Confessions came later in life. Unfortunately, I was of the generation that was largely introduced to Madonna through Glee, which is dark but true. But I think the original Confessions, as a queer person especially, is like the quintessential album you put on at the party, because it is a complete mix through. And the new Confessions is like this as well. And I think it's one of its greatest strengths, is that the songs blend together in a really amazing way, because it's creating this experience, it's creating this environment, and it's all about this idea of, like, coming together on the dance floor and letting loose and having that collective joy and that collective spirit. And when we think of what we need now in the culture, in the summer of 2026, in this current moment, I really want to come together on the dance floor and dance with a bunch of queer people. Mm. And I think that, you know, we'll get into it in the rest of this conversation, but that is what Madonna has given us. And it is a gift and it is a treasure. And I'm holding it just as tightly to my chest as I hold the original for that reason.
0: It's giving much dance 1995, that description that you just gave me. I love that. Look, Emily, let's dare to put ourselves in Madonna's shoes for a moment, right? Like, why does making a confession sequel make sense for her at this point in her career?
2: Yeah, I mean, this is Madonna as a memoirist. This is Madonna as a storyteller. Madonna at this juncture, at this specific point in her life, is very ready to tell her story. And there's context to that. I mean, her last album, you know, was in 2019, was not the biggest success, let's just say. She's had a really tough few years. You know, she had a real health crisis, you know, a death scare. She lost her brother. She lost her stepmother. She was experiencing a lot of grief and loss. Then she tried, you know, wrote a script for her biopic, and that has been shelved. So she has this story that she was so hungry to tell, and it didn't work out on film. So she said, you know, I need to go back to my roots. And the roots are, you know, the last massive success she had was this album, Confessions. And yes, it is a return to form in so many ways, but I also find it to be incredibly reflective, you know, deeper in a sense of, like, the themes that she's investigating and kind of grappling with across this album. Yes, you're sweaty on the dance floor, but she's talking about her trauma, her past relationships, her brother, her loss, her relationship with her daughter. So I feel not only to Mel's point, is this actually exactly what we need as a culture? Sorry, Charlie, the dance floor is not dead. It's actually the lifeblood that we need right now. Mm. But it's also perfect for Madonna and her arc and her story, and kind of taking that agency of what her story is and owning, you know, her legacy that she's starting to do recently. And she's doing that so beautifully on this album. I just want to say, this album's incredible. Like, I was so impressed, really blown away. Mm-hmm. And I feel so happy for her. She deserves this. And we deserve this.
0: Well, I mean, so then, I mean, with that, the way you just sold that, I think we should actually listen to a little bit of what this album has to offer.

0: Okay, so that is Madonna and the song Bring Your Love from Confessions 2. Emily, I mean, like, that song, by the way, is a duet with Sabrina Carpenter, okay? And, you know, of course, Sabrina Carpenter being one of many pop stars who is of the Madonna mold. What does it say that Madonna is, you know, is collaborating with Sabrina Carpenter? Like, what does that say about her, where she feels her place is in today's pop landscape?
1: Yeah, I mean, you know, and I'm not a Madonna apologist necessarily. Certainly Madonna sometimes has sort of forcibly tried to inject herself into the contemporary pop conversation in ways that felt, you know, less organic and perhaps, I hate to use the word, perhaps a little try hard. But I feel like on this album and in this era, she's not doing that. Like, I actually have this vision of, like, it's Madonna on the dance floor inviting people onto the dance floor with her. She's not trying to insert herself artificially into these moments. She's owning her space, inviting the Sabrinas and the Stromae's and of the world into her space. And it feels so much more organic and authentic. And it really does feel like, you know, the queen wearing her crown and saying, gather around me versus, you know, chasing the trends. It really does feel like an adaptability and an appreciation and kind of leaning into her own legacy versus the chasing that we have seen at different points. So I really think that she nailed the sort of walking of that line between contemporary and nostalgic here.
0: I love that. Well, I want to play another song off the album. Let's hear a little bit of the lead track, I Feel So Free.

My man Felix Fox on the keys taking us through this one right here. Beautiful East End. A beautiful East Ender himself. And I gotta ask Toronto, can we get some hands going right here? Can I hear some rhythm?

with the title track of their debut album that was Shy with If I Ever Fall in Love. I'm Gemini, and you're listening to Marvin's Room on CBC Music and Sirius XM.

It's Friday, July the 3rd. I'm Kyle Moore. Wendy is off today. Coming up on Main Street, unhappy homeowners. CBRM counselors say the number of complaints about garbage collection has skyrocketed since municipal staff took over the service from a private contractor. Also, the mayor of the municipality of Kings, the county of Kings, will say a few things following the reports of two people dead in a boating accident in that region. And with heat warnings across the Maritimes, how are you dealing with the hot temperatures? Perhaps an ice cream? That's today on Main Street.

0: The winds are out of the south, 20 gusting to 30 kilometers an hour. Sunny skies, 29 degrees at the airport in Sydney right now. The Humidex makes it feel like 38 outside our studios here in Sydney on George Street. The temperature currently sitting at 32 degrees right now. And the hot spot, as a matter of fact, in Cape Breton right now is in Middle River. The temperature there right now is 34 degrees. At 4:06 on a Friday afternoon. So summer is definitely here, and hopefully you are keeping cool, whether it's indoors or outdoors today. Let's check in the newsroom. Danielle Edwards is there. Danielle.
1: Hi, Kyle. A 63-year-old Yarmouth man has been charged with multiple counts of sexual assault and sexual exploitation following an ongoing investigation. Nova Scotia RCMP say they began the investigation back in January after receiving reports of sexual assaults that allegedly happened more than 20 years ago. The incidents involved the owner and operator of a taxi business known as Classic Cabs. Investigators have identified two victims who were youths at the time of the offenses, but believe there may be others. And in other news, complaints are mounting over garbage collection in rural parts of the CBRM. Councillors say services dropped since municipal staff took over from a contractor. We'll hear from Tom Ayers on that, and we'll have other news at 4:30.
0: And that is where we begin this afternoon. CBRM is fielding a raft of complaints about garbage collection. This spring, municipal staff took over from a private firm after only one company bid to renew the contract, and the price was higher than expected. CBRM acquired new trucks and hired extra staff to do the job, but if complaint calls to 311 are any indication, there are a lot of unhappy homeowners. Here's reporter Tom Ayers speaking with Councillor Steve Parsons.
2: I can honestly say without any hesitation that this service is not as adequate or better or same as it was prior to May 1st. To illustrate and give you an example of this, this week, Tuesday, our regular garbage day in on Route 4. Unfortunately, at early morning, there was a lightning storm. Procedurally, absolutely, and I got no problem with safety and safety issues. According to the province labor laws, you stop. It's a 30-30 rule in terms of counting 30 seconds, and if it's still lightning, all work is to stop. No problem with that. I support that. 10:30 in the morning, I get an email from Solid Waste saying, because of the lightning storm that has happened, that Route 4 collection will be canceled today, and people are to take in their garbage for another week until next week's delivery. Sorry, I hope you understand. Tom, my question is, if the storm is over at 10:30, what are the staff in those trucks doing for the remainder of the day? Are they being pulled somewhere else? I don't know. Now, to expect people to take their garbage in for another week with the temperatures that we're presently experiencing, tomorrow's going to be 28 degrees. Do we expect people to take the garbage in for another week in their green bins? To me, is unacceptable. And I say that because since we started May 1st, I've had meetings of follow-up calls with solid waste, and we are spending more money in overtime. You know, in Route 4, for example, our contractor had two individuals per truck. We went from two individuals per truck to one person, one truck. Well, from a productivity standpoint, if you take two men that used to do the job before down to one person, I can't see productivity increasing. But again, it's making that call on Tuesday. And then at the same time, yesterday was Canada Day, and Canada Day's garbage pickup was as usual on a holiday, where, of course, from a work union perspective, like anybody, you know, if you're picking up on a holiday, then your pay is double in terms of what you're paying people to work on a holiday. But ironically, again, in my district, Solid Waste decided to change how we center's day from Saturday to Monday about 3 months ago. So if you change from Saturday to Monday, you're going to hit 8 national holidays, of which you got to wait till next week, or in your blue bags, you got to wait another 2 weeks for your regular pickup. And I'm thinking, why are you canceling Derby's Davis Day, for example, was canceled. But Canada Day, 2 weeks later, is business as usual. And I'm thinking, this is not fair. This is not fair. It's different. And why is one area of CBRN treated different than other areas? And as a rural councillor, I keep saying it time and time again, the rural areas represent 42% of the population of CBRM, and we provide for 52% of the revenue and taxation, commercial and residential. So my question as a councillor is, why are we being treated differently? This quarter, April, May, June, we just got our results back from our calls to 311. District 7 received 361 calls to solid waste. That number flew off the charts. The average quarterly reports that I get for solid waste is maybe 10 or 15 calls from my district going into solid waste in a given quarter. Now, first quarter of this change in process for service delivery for garbage increased to 361 calls. Now, that's a variety of reasons. Some of it is call to haul. Some of it is my garbage didn't get picked up. And I've sent pictures, literally sent pictures to solid waste where a garbage box is overflowing with blue bags because they haven't been picked up in 3 or 4 weeks. And I'm saying, there's something not right here. If you miss it once, okay, transition, I get that. But if you miss it 4 weeks in a row, there's a problem. We never had this problem before. Last week, we sat down as four counselors representing the rural areas with senior staff to talk about the issues. And we all basically had commonalities in the challenges of our district. It just seems that the rural areas, for whatever reason, is not getting the same level of service that they were used to.
3: You met with staff last week. What was their answer?
2: Oh, we're going to get better.

0: haul. So they put the curbside giveaway on hold for this year. Here's Councillor Steve Gillespie.
1: My concerns are that the call to haul is still not where we want it to be. Council Parsons have indicated, you know, you call 311 and it's a couple of weeks. No, it's not. It's a couple of months, if not even longer. I'm told they're into October and November now booking. So call to haul has either become bigger than we anticipated or it's not being run properly. One of the concerns that I have with this also is that we have changed the call to haul, and we have also changed pickup in the county for the garbage, which is now being done by CBRN staff. We're 3 months into that, and that's still a mess. So I'm not anywhere near looking at adding something else that might confuse people. Like it was said, good idea, but maybe not this year. So my concerns are with the issues that we have now with coal to haul and the county garbage pickup, and I'm not prepared to move anything forward until that's fixed.
0: Now, Tom Ayers also spoke with CBRM administration about this, and he spoke with communications manager Christina Lamy.
2: We're aware that there are some frustrations with how the service has been rolling out so far. We're just a few months into a pilot on two different major programs in the solid waste department. Generally speaking, the call to haul program is new. And what we're experiencing with call to haul is that there are some areas that have a larger interest than other areas, and they're a little delayed in the pickup schedule now. We're scheduling it to November for certain high intensity areas. So we're working on looking at different ways that we can mitigate that and work towards spreading out that timeline a bit differently. Another aspect of it has been the garbage pickup itself. And we're running into some human resources challenges there, not just necessarily on the front line of pickup activity, but also on the mechanical repair side on the vehicles. If a staff member is not available or if a vehicle is not available, it has an impact on operations. So we're looking at adjustments in those spaces on how we allocate resources as well. And even in the past couple of days, we had on two separate days two major lightning storms disrupting the start of the morning. So we've had some multi-day pickups happening right now as well. But those are more of a sudden change rather than a more structural one. So we're in the process of solutions to a lot of these frustrating problems right now. But again, only 3 months in, so we're going through that discovery period right now of what exactly those challenges are. So I think we have some high level of awareness of the frustrations that people might have right now and what those challenges are, and working on addressing them.
3: Steve Sutherland spoke with Director of Solid Waste, John Phelan, back in April, a couple of weeks after it started. And he said even then, you know, that they had done some practice runs before April. Mm-hmm. They had tested the system. And then even after April, they were ironing out some wrinkles. I mean, 3 months later, wouldn't you expect those wrinkles to be ironed out by now?
2: Well, some of them, the timing of the runs and the structuring of the runs was one aspect that they could test prior to beginning. Not necessarily in regards to what level of staff availability or mechanical failure we might have along the way. So, for instance, you're testing runs for a few days, there's no truck breakdown. But then in the reality of it, when you're really operating the system, what happens when a truck breaks down? What happens when that truck breaks down for 3 or 4 days? So there's challenges with that, and how fast can items be turned around in the mechanical shop? Things like, so there's a lot of the complexity of the whole operation is not a small undertaking. And I know that they know exactly where their pain points are, and they're working towards some solutions on them.
3: Do we know what it's costing CBRM in overtime? I'm hearing that there's a lot of overtime being paid in order to get the runs done and get all the collections done.
2: The staff are working within their budgets. So the department is going to be, you know, evaluating. Again, this is a pilot. It's going on for after 1 year of use. We're going to be evaluating how everything worked or didn't work, and what was the difference between a phase where it wasn't working well versus a phase that it was. And so there's a lot of knowledge still to come as we move through. Again, just being a few months into it right now.
3: You don't know offhand, though, how much the overtime is.
2: No specific amount about what amount of overtime specifically has been expended so far.
3: Anything else I didn't think to ask that you wanted to say?
2: No, I don't think so. I think just, you know, generally speaking, looking for the public's patience as we work through these challenges, and looking at different ways to deliver the service while still.

0: maintaining the amount of budget we are working with and the staff complement that we're working with.
1: And that was CBRM spokesperson Christina Lamy.
2: This is Tammy Baxter with the Ability Collective, and you're listening to Main Street Cape Breton.
3: The Boysdale Fire Hall here, inviting you to join us this Friday evening at 7:30 p.m. in the Boysdale Fire Hall for a fabulous night of music and song featuring Dwayne Cote, Brian Doyle, Scott McMillan, and Eastbound. A warm, inviting venue awaits you in Boysdale. Tickets still available or pay at the door. 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
1: Thank you very much. 18 minutes after 4 o'clock is our time on this Friday afternoon. Well, we've been hearing in the news that two men are dead after a boating accident in Aylesford Lake, south of Berwick. This according to the Annapolis Valley RCMP. Emergency crews responded on Canada Day to a report that people had been ejected from a boat on the lake. Five men from Kings County were aboard when two of them were thrown from the vessel. A 70-year-old man was located in the water, but he was pronounced dead at the scene. Another body was found the day after. The CBC's Haley Ryan spoke with David Corkum. He's the mayor of the municipality of the County of Kings.
4: Well, we're all shocked and very saddened for those that have been affected. It's a sad day, really, in Kings County to have when something like this happens. And the community is certainly, our sympathies go out to the families and those involved.
5: And what is, I guess, the municipality? Is there any response or anything that you folks are doing here yet?
4: Well, the one thing that we are doing right now is out of respect for anyone that's been injured and the community, we are closing all our operations out at the lake from now until the end of the, after the weekend. We just don't feel that it's maybe right to keep things going on and until things are settled.
5: And when you say operations, what do you mean that that's closing just for a few days?
4: Well, we have like paddle boat training and that type of thing that we do, kayaking and so on and so forth. So we have a large operation of summer activities that we do at the lake, and so we're shutting that down completely out of respect until after the weekend.
5: And are that just on Aylesford Lake? Is it off of the beach and the boat launch? Is that
4: correct?
5: What you mean?
4: Yes, okay. That area there, right there, that's where we conduct our operations.
5: And that's kind of summer rec programming, is that?
4: That's correct.
5: Okay.
4: Yes. Yeah.
5: Okay.
4: And
5: yeah.
4: We have a lot of staff out there and well attended, and it's like I said, it's unfortunate, but out of respect for the community and those affected, we feel it's the right thing to do at the current situation.
5: Is there anything else that you've heard from a community standpoint? Is there anything that folks might be doing to support people involved, the families, or anything?
4: Well, I think until there's more information comes out, to more detail before anyone can really make much more comments. Again, it's a very unfortunate tragedy, and our sympathies go out to everyone involved, and we hope it. We hope that, you know, things can get past it, but it's the bottom line is until all the details come out right now, I wouldn't want to speculate and pass out wrong information.
5: Okay. I think that's it for me. I mean, just so, I mean, people know, unfortunately, fatal boating incidents do happen now and then in the summer. I'm just wondering on Aylesford Lake if you know if this is, how often this happens kind of in this area?
4: Yeah. This is not something that, and certainly fatal accidents is not something that is common practice on that lake or many of the other lakes. But you're always going to have certain amount of instances that happen. But it's a situation that this is very tragic, and this is not common to find that maybe there's fatalities involved.
1: David Corkum is the mayor of the municipality of the County of Kings, and he spoke with the CBC's Haley Ryan.

0: 4:22 is our time. 29 degrees, the current temperature at the airport in Sydney. The winds this hour out of the south, 20 gusting to 30. We are looking at some clouds, some showers, a risk of a thunder shower tonight, but it will be warm again tomorrow with the humidex into the range of 35 degrees. And Maritimers, they are feeling the heat today. Temperatures right across the island and into the mainland peaking at 39 with the humidex in some parts of the province today. Environment Canada says the heat wave is expected to last until Saturday. So how are you cooling down? Maybe a dip in the pool or, you know, a trip to a splash park. The CBC's Carolyn Ray caught up with some people to see how they are coping in the sun.
1: It said it's going to be 30, but feels like 40. And I was like sweating and it's raining.
2: Yeah, do you like coming out here in the water?
1: Yeah.
2: What's the best part of it?
1: The big pool over there.
2: Did you go swimming this morning or are you going to go after?
1: I'm going to go after.
2: What's the best part about running through all these fountains? Can you tell me about it?
1: Like you get the breeze and you get cold when you're hot. And I like it.
2: Will you be here all day in the water?
1: I think.
2: Who did you come here with?
1: My friends. I don't know, a lot of people. My mom, my sister, my friends, cousins, sisters, and there's four adults.
2: Is this the hottest day of the year so far?
1: Yeah.
2: What are the best treats to have when it's hot like this?
1: Ooh, freezies and popsicles.
3: I don't really care. It's okay.
2: You're not as excited as your sister?
3: No.
2: I don't see you running around in the water fountains here. Why not?
3: I'm just going to wait until, like, I can go into, the pool. So then, and then maybe after I'll go in it.
2: What's the worst part about the heat?
3: It makes me sweat a lot.
2: Yeah, and what's the best part about the heat?
3: I get to have cold treats.
4: We have gone swimming, and then we're going to go have some lunch and then pick up the other younger daughter who's at a daycare because I can't look after two kids in the pool at the same time.
2: So what do you think of all this heat?
4: It's great. I love it. I'm for the heat.
2: You're for the heat?
4: Oh, yeah.
2: Okay, so tell me why.
4: I've been to a lot of hot places in my life, and the ones that are really, really hot, I don't entirely miss. Creature of the sun.
2: So here you are. Your daughter is, there's now one other. Your daughter was the only one on the playground. What do you make of that? That here is a sunny day and your daughter's the only one out here.
4: Well, I don't think the playground can compete with the pool. So I think that's where, at least by my count, that's where most of the kids are right now.
2: Was it pretty busy in the pool today?
4: Yeah, it's pretty good crowd, pretty full. My daughter's learning to swim and splash around, which is a bit of a good thing of progress, but it's great. It's a great pool.
2: Tell me, what is your plan with this heat?
5: Probably to stay as close to a cold pool as possible and maybe have a few cool treats.
2: Yeah, and what was it like in the pool this morning?
5: The pool is beautiful. It's a beautiful temperature. It's a great facility. It's lovely for myself and my family to be in. I just brought my daughter. We got out of daycare a little early just to have a little bit of time to spend in the pool together. I do enjoy the heat. Yes, I am. I'm one for the heat.
2: Are there some cold treats in your future?
5: There are definitely some cold treats in the future. That's for sure.
2: What is the best cold treat on a day like this?
5: Nothing like a nice white freezy to help keep the heat off.
2: So you are particular about the white freezy?
5: The white freezy is key. Yeah, the white freezy is key.
2: What is it about it?
5: I don't know. Something that brings back childhood memories, I think. Probably the most reminiscent color.
0: I think the white freezy is a pretty good choice, if you ask me. 4:26 is our time. Just looking at temperatures around the island right now, 29, 28 degrees on the western side. Wrapping around on the east, it is hot right now in the CBRM. Temperatures anywhere from 30 to 32 degrees in the CBRM right now. So a little cooler along the coast, 19 degrees in Gabarus, but it is a hot day. 32 degrees is the current temperature outside of our studios here in Sydney. The humidex makes it feel like 39, so hopefully you're staying cool some way today. We are looking at partly cloudy skies for tonight. Risk of a thunder shower. More sun on the way for tomorrow with a humidex of 35. And then if you want some relief, you'll get some on Sunday with some sunshine and a little cooler of a temperature of 17. Speaking of summer, here is Samuel Jack to take us to the news with Danielle Edwards. This is Feels Like Summer.
6: There was something in the water, made me go wild. Made me go wild. Made me go wild. There was nothing in the world making me smile.

0: Good afternoon. It's 4:30. I'm Danielle Edwards. Here's what's making news in Nova Scotia. A 63-year-old Yarmouth County man is facing historic sex offenses following a six-month investigation by Nova Scotia RCMP. Police have charged James Roy Fields of Brooklyn with two counts of sexual exploitation and two counts of sexual assault. Fields also goes by Jim. The alleged offenses date back to the early 2000s when Fields operated the Classic Cabs Company in Yarmouth. RCMP Corporal Mandy Edwards says police believe that company connection could mean there are more victims out there.
1: Mr. Fields was in the capacity of an owner-operator of a taxi business. And given that relationship with the community, we believe that there may be more victims as a result of that.
0: Edwards says RCMP will support anyone who comes forward, and she adds there is no time limitation on charges such as these. The investigation started when one of the complainants approached police back in January. In other news, Halifax councillors have rejected a development for a Bedford Heritage site. Last week, a local community council turned down a development agreement for the Honeycoat property on the Bedford Highway. It would have seen an eight-story apartment plus penthouse go up behind the low-rise 1850s-era building, creating 30 new units. Area councillor John Saint-Amant.
2: I feel very strongly that the scale of this particular development is a little out of whack compared to what I would see as being appropriate to the area. But I also don't have a number to suggest to a developer of what would be an appropriate level either, because that's not my area of expertise. I just know what feels wrong.
0: The site would usually have a limit of two stories, but these agreements allow for higher buildings in exchange for preserving local heritage. The developer can appeal the decision to the Nova Scotia Regulatory and Appeals Board. Complaints are piling up over garbage collection in rural parts of the Cape Breton Regional Municipality. Councillors say service is tanked ever since CBRM staff took over from a contractor. Tom Ayers reports.
3: CBRM acquired new trucks and hired extra staff this spring after only one company bid on a tender to renew the last contract, and that came in over budget. Councillor Steve Parsons says in his district, complaints are more than 10 times higher than they used to be, mostly about houses and entire streets being missed by garbage collectors.
4: There's something not right here. If you miss it once, okay. Transition, I get that. But if you miss it 4 weeks in a row, there's a problem. We never had this problem before.
3: In addition to the change in service, CBRM did away with heavy garbage week and started a new call-to-haul service. That's where people can phone and get a scheduled pickup for larger household items. This week, staff delivered a report on a proposed new curbside giveaway weekend requested by councillors, but several complained about poor garbage pickup and long wait times for call to haul and decided to defer that suggestion to next year. Councillor Steve Gillespie says it's too soon to add a new program.
5: My concerns are with the issues that we have now with call to haul and the county garbage pickup, and I'm not prepared to move anything forward until that's fixed.
3: A spokesperson says CBRM is aware of the problems and is working on solutions. Tom Ayers, CBC News, Sydney.
0: You may see younger teens on your next hunting trip in Nova Scotia this year. The province lowered the deer and bear hunting age to 12 years old from 16 in 2025. The change means teens will be eligible for the Antlerless Deer Stamp Draw. Jenna Priest is with the Department of Natural Resources. She explains the age change.
6: At the age of 12, you could already get your firearm safety license, which is a federal license. You could already hunt small game, so bird hunting, for example, but could not hunt deer and bear. Other jurisdictions, we were one of the only ones that had to wait, and we wanted to ensure that we're getting our youth involved earlier.
0: The Antlerless Deer Hunting Stamps draw starts Monday. Hunters are eligible if they are residents of the province, have a wildlife resources card, and have valid hunting certification. And finally, municipalities and organizations were busy trying to make sure everyone had a place to cool off as a heat wave hit the province. Environment Canada issued a yellow warning as the Humidex made it feel like it was nearly 40 degrees in some communities. Carolyn Ray went out to see how people are coping in Halifax.
7: You know it's hot when there's just one kid on a typically busy Halifax playground. But Poppy and her dad, Thomas Edelson, were basking in the heat.
8: I don't think the playground can compete with the pool, so I think that that's where, at least by my count, that's where most of the kids are right now.
7: HRM staff went out making sure people sleeping rough had access to water, food, and portable fans. In the evening, they'll offer more supplies. People also sought refuge inside the central library. Danielle Dungy is the assistant manager. She says they expected several hundred more visitors compared to a usual day.
9: And we know that heat waves impact everyone in the community, and not everyone has a cool place to go. We have air conditioning, we have long hours, and everyone can come here, whether for 30 minutes, 3 hours, or all day long to cool off.
7: Staff at Dee Dee's Ice Cream had a wild day of being around the treat but having no time to enjoy it themselves. Ann Novo, the general manager, says they do double the usual number of scoops in a heat wave.
10: And it's just like constant, like scooping and like constant making of waffle cones. We go through about like 7 bins of like a 20-liter bucket. Like, yeah.
7: Whether it be a bucket of ice cream or a blast of water, everyone was looking for a way to cool off. Carolyn Ray, CBC News, Halifax.
0: And that is the news to this hour.
11: In your weather forecast, we are looking at partly cloudy skies tonight with a chance of showers, risk of a thunder shower, low of 18 degrees. Tomorrow, a mix of sun and cloud with a chance of showers in the afternoon, even a risk of a thunder shower in the afternoon tomorrow as well. High 28, 18 along parts of the coast, a humidex of 35. And then Sunday, some sunshine and a temperature of 17. Right now, the winds are out of the south at 20, gusting to 30 kilometers an hour, 29 degrees at the airport, 31 on George Street in Sydney with the humidex. It feels like 38. Back to some music now in the Rankin family.

0: 20 minutes away from 5 o'clock on your way home on this Friday afternoon. I'm Kyle Moore filling in for Wendy. Thanks for tuning in to Main Street on this Friday afternoon, getting closer to the weekend. 20 minutes away from 5 o'clock.
1: It's the Tommy Hunter Show!
0: Well, Canada's country gentleman has passed away. Singer and host Tommy Hunter died of natural causes yesterday at the age of 89. The Tommy Hunter Show aired on CBC for 27 years, making it the longest-running music program in North America. He brought country music into the mainstream, introducing singers such as Garth Brooks, Shania Twain to Canada and to the world. After his show ended in 1992, he toured the country until his 75th birthday. He received three Junos and was inducted into the Canadian Country Music Hall of Fame and was a member of the Order of Canada. And he also has his own Canada Post stamp. And one other tidbit of information, he was good friends as well with Rita McNeil. He is best known for the theme song that opened his show, Travelin' Man. And here it is.

0: And that was Traveling Man by the one and only Tommy Hunter. The star died yesterday in London, Ontario, at the age of 89. We're 43, 17 minutes away from 5 o'clock. I'm Kyle Murray, listening to Main Street here in Cape Breton. Well, this year celebrates 50 years of the Fedora Seniors and Pensioners Club. To talk more about this, Main Street's Gabby McLeod spoke to their program and fund development lead, Raylene McLeod.
1: The Pensioners Club, as you might know, initiated around 1975-1976. And at that time, a group of local folks came together and started the Verdure Seniors and Pensioners Club. And in 1976, they were actually able to procure the building where the club still sits today. And we've celebrated the 50th anniversary this year and have a series of events and activities to recognize and commemorate the 50th anniversary of the club and the organization. So the organization is really comprised of a group of members and volunteers who have a variety of different activities that they host at the hall in Verdure. And those activities range from health and wellness to educational and awareness to safety and security, as well as a lot of fun events that recur on a weekly basis, quarterly basis. So there are a variety of activities for everyone. So it's a pretty dynamic and very sort of active club.
2: Overall, what do you guys do for the seniors?
1: There are a variety of activities, actually. So this year in particular, we've added several new events and activities. I think I've already mentioned the Senior Safety Program. What we've started to do is really sort of add more socialization activities to a lot of our classes and events. And so having those tea socials and having those more socialized activities that follow a lot of these sessions, what we noted is that people would come out to our chair yoga or Tai Chi classes or some of the safety socials, et cetera. And what we found is that once people are out, they really enjoy being out and conversing and engaging with one another, reconnecting with people perhaps that they haven't seen in a long time. And so really trying to add the social aspects and the engagement and connection aspect to a lot of maybe the more educational types of activities that we've been providing.
2: And what are some of the activities that the seniors enjoy doing the most?
1: It varies, actually. So we have some of our standard events that have been, you know, recurring weekly for years, like a 45 card game. There is a weekly darts game. We also see people being very engaged and participating quite heavily in a newer event that we have, which is our Tuesday afternoon music jam sort of social. And so we have a variety of different players who come in to play music. But what's been great to see is there are a lot of folks who like to come listen to the music. They like to dance. And so what we're seeing is sort of a really sort of more diverse offering in terms of what people are enjoying. We were really pleasantly surprised when we started our weekly Ramoli game, and that grew quite a lot. People seem to really enjoy it on Sunday afternoons. And we've seen a lot of interest as well in our senior safety sessions. And again, we've had a lot of folks travel from around the CBRM to attend these events that are hosted by the Senior Safety Navigator. And so it's been really great to see that people are interested in attending, you know, a diverse group of events. The things that people are interested in are pretty diverse. But I would say the one common thread is, again, that socialization aspect and being able to connect with friends and meet new friends.
2: And you mentioned earlier you guys offer programs and kind of like skill lessons as well. What are some of those programs you guys offer?
1: So a lot of those have been focused around education and awareness. Again, I would reiterate the Senior Safety Program. We've covered topics in those sessions from brain health, dementia mitigation, fraud and scam prevention. There are a really broad group of topics, or a broad variety of topics rather, that program offers. And so we started those socials in 2026. We're looking forward to continuing those because, again, it provides a lot of different levels of awareness to folks. And it's really nice to see people come out and get to have an opportunity to learn about nutrition, their health, their personal security, et cetera. And so we've seen a high demand, and we see that demand and that interest peaking on our social media. And so it's been lovely as well to be able to ask folks what they're interested in and try to organize and schedule sessions around what's in demand and what's on people's minds. So we can satisfy that curiosity and close maybe whether that's a knowledge gap or an interest gap that we have in the community.
2: And after the COVID-19 pandemic, I know the Seniors Club almost closed. Could you tell me about the build back?
1: Yeah, so as you mentioned, after COVID, with all of the restrictions, you know, the membership went from about 80 people to essentially, you know, being in a reality where the doors were almost closed. Obviously, with safety and security being on everyone's mind, it was challenging to, you know, see people be comfortable re-engaging and connecting in person. And so over the past couple of years, we really focused our efforts, obviously, with keeping safety, you know, front of mind and topical, but we really wanted to try to sort of build back that membership base that we've had of volunteers and people who, you know, are recurring attendees at events and activities. And so we've really highly engaged in social media and really tried to increase awareness about what our offering is in terms of our events and programs, as well as trying to meet people where they are. And so whether it might be social distancing or other sort of concerns that people have, we really think it's important to respect where people are. And also, again, try to provide those programs and activities that people are interested in and try to keep people as connected as safely as we can.
2: And how many seniors would you say go on a day-to-day basis or recurring basis?
1: Yeah, you know, it varies quite a lot from activity to activity. Our core membership is over 90 members. So we've really built back from those COVID days, which has been great to see. And so the attendance day to day or week to week really varies, you know, based on the activity. And so we can have, you know, probably about 40 to 50 people at our weekly 45s game. It's very well attended and is a favorite, absolutely. At our open house, we saw hundreds of people come through that event. It was sort of a come and go event. And so it's been really nice to see that interest, and it's been really great to see people coming from all areas of CBRM to attend the event and to sort of check out the hall, see what we're about. And it's been lovely to see people's feedback about the coziness and the connection that they have to the building and to the people.
2: And what have been some of the biggest accomplishments from the past 50 years, either while you've been there or just stories that you've heard from past members?
1: Yeah, I mean, my time at the Brodeur Seniors and Pensioners has been, you know, pretty brief, contrasted with a lot of the members and some of the executives who are still part of the group today. But I think really legacy is one of the sort of key accomplishments or observations that I would see as someone quote unquote newer to the group. What's really lovely to see is that we have members today whose parents and grandparents were founding members and were engaged in the Brodeur Seniors and Pensioners over the past 50 years. And so it's really great to see that connectivity and that desire to keep that legacy and to keep that connection. And what's really, I think, aspirational is seeing how dedicated the members are. They volunteer a lot of their time, you know, whether it's grass cutting or painting or preparing food and refreshments in the kitchen for various events. You know, people really sort of take ownership in the building, and they take ownership in the membership. And that's, again, it's aspirational to see that people are really dedicated to keeping that legacy going and wanting to keep it sort of paid forward for future generations. And seeing different generations come together during our open house from a couple of weeks ago, it was really great to see literally one-year-old folks to 90-year-old people coming together and participating together. It was really lovely to see.
2: So what's next for the Seniors and Pensioners Club? Maybe either recent, upcoming, or for the next 50 years?
1: Well, I can speak definitely to what's coming up for the remainder of 2026 and beyond. We have a lot of similar activities that we've offered throughout the past year to continue. We're taking a bit of a break over the course of this summer to do some upgrades to the building. We're looking forward to seeing those complete through August and then welcoming folks back for all of our weekly recurring activities that we have going on. In addition, we'll be adding back, or rather initiating, some new programs and some new activities like line dancing and some socials. We'll be adding back our seated Tai Chi class, which we're excited about, but also expanding some of our offering and looking at some traditional skills and some intergenerational activities. So we could start to see the passing down of some skills and having different generations come together. So again, we can continue to build on that continuity and that legacy that's been established over the last 50 years.
2: And how has the club been celebrating this milestone?
1: That's a great question. It's been quite lovely to see the celebrations that have been going on, both with the open house. We recently had a craft fundraiser. We have a strawberry social coming up on July 18th. And so there will be a series of events that will continue again through the summer into the fall. And what we're going to see is a series of opportunities for people to continue to come together. I mentioned the tea social earlier. We're going to continue to sort of offer those tea socials as a way to sort of tether folks together and keep the events going. So again, people have a bit more socialization opportunity and we can keep that connection going.
2: Thank you so much, Raylene, for joining us today.
1: Thanks so much for your time. I appreciate it.

Kyle Moore. Welcome into hour number two of Main Street. Still ahead of the program, something big is going down in New York City. You just heard, and no, we don't mean it's the 4th of July fireworks. Coming up, our pop culture columnist Rad will share what he knows about Taylor Swift's wedding. And still to come, this World Cup has been one of the most expensive sporting events for fans ever, and some of the tickets they are buying end up getting canceled right before the game. We'll talk a little bit about that still ahead on Main Street.

0: 5:05 is our time on this Friday afternoon. The hottest spot right now in Nova Scotia in Western Head. The temperature 34.9 degrees with the humidex. It feels like 42. So it is a hot one across the province of Nova Scotia today. The winds right now are currently out of the south-southwest, 17 gusting to 29 at the airport in Sydney. Mostly cloudy skies, a temperature of 31 degrees. Danielle Edwards is in the newsroom in Halifax. Danielle.
1: Hi, Kyle. Nova Scotia RCMP have charged a 63-year-old Yarmouth County man with multiple offenses relating to allegations of historical sexual assault and sexual exploitation. Police charged James Roy Fields after an investigation that began earlier this year. RCMP Corporal Mandy Edwards says the alleged assaults happened more than 20 years ago. The alleged offenses date back to the early 2000s when Fields operated the Classic Cabs Company in Yarmouth. And the CBRM is fielding several complaints after staff took over garbage collection from a contractor. Some councillors say garbage pickup in rural areas is a mess. Councillor Steve Parsons says the number of complaints to 311 in his district alone is far higher than anything he's ever seen. We'll have that and more news at 5:30.
0: All right, Danielle, thanks. And your weather forecast, we are looking at partly cloudy skies tonight with a chance of showers. Risk of a thunder shower tonight as well. Low of 18 degrees. For tomorrow, a mix of sun and cloud with a chance of showers in the afternoon. Risk of a thunder shower as well. High 28, little cooler along the coast, 18. Humidex of 35. And some sunshine and a little bit of relief on Sunday with a high of 17. 31 outside our studios here on George Street in Sydney.

0: right, that's a little bit of love story from Taylor Swift. And at this very moment, Taylor Swift could be exchanging rings with Travis Kelce. There have been a lot of reports over the past week that their wedding is taking place today in New York's Madison Square Garden. All right, Rad is here to talk with Gabby.
1: Good afternoon, Rad.
2: Good afternoon, Gabby.
1: So what do we know so far about the wedding?
2: We don't know enough, right? At least not for, like, Taylor fans. And, of course, you know, Taylor's not sharing anything. I mean, all we got from her camp was that they made $26 million in donations to charities, many of them in the New York area, and that's it. All the information we've been getting about this wedding so far is from, like, unnamed sources and police memos. I mean, it was the New York Times who first broke the story more than a week ago that something big is coming to Madison Square Gardens, and it looks like it's Taylor Swift's wedding. And of course, you know, they're basing a lot of that on not just the unnamed sources, but there was the permits for the venue listing a 100-person event yesterday, which was presumed to be the wedding rehearsal dinner, and a 1,000-person event today. And Page Six is reporting that the cocktail begins today at 3:30 p.m. and the ceremony at 5:30 p.m. Eastern time. So, you know, so we get these itineraries. Of course, right now, the streets around the gardens are all shut down, really disrupting, the commute home, the traffic on the commute home for people trying to get home for the July 4th weekend. There's heavy police security in the area. There's a massive tent built around Madison Square Garden so that the paparazzi won't be able to catch any glimpses of the guests who are arriving for the ceremony. And of course, like, there's no way of seeing into the venue, which is maybe one reason why it was chosen for Taylor Swift's wedding. Or some are speculating that this is all just like this, all this Madison Square Garden stuff is just a massive fake out. Like, it's a decoy to lure all the media and the paparazzi, and the real wedding is taking place elsewhere. So that's what conspiracy theorists are speculating, because of course, like, we were hearing yesterday even that guests hadn't received full details about the event yet, like where they were supposed to show up to. And as far as who the guests are, I mean, like, you know, we caught an image of Selena Gomez, who's presumed to be a bride. Made. Sabrina Carpenter and Ed Sheeran are believed to be among the guests because they've been spotted in New York City this weekend. Everyone's just watching out for who's descending on New York City, assuming that they might be a guest at Taylor's wedding. And Gabby, our invite was caught. It must have been lost in the mail.
1: It must have been. Must have been.
2: Taylor wouldn't know, nor us.
1: Why is there so much secrecy?
2: You know, like, I could only speculate, of course, on this, but I think, like, the secrecy makes a lot of sense. I mean, it's funny how this is, like, the world's worst-kept secret, but, you know, there's some logic to all of this, because, like, first off, Taylor being the most famous celebrity in the world right now, you need a sense of secrecy to kind of push back against all the attention around this, which is falling just short of a royal wedding, right? I mean, here we are talking about it despite not knowing anything about it, right? But of course, I mean, again, like, when we're talking about secrecy, I mean, it's secrecy to the extent that apparently Taylor had guests sign NDAs. People are reporting that guests will have to check their phones at security, so even they won't be able to, like, take selfies at the wedding. And I think that's because, like, you know, Taylor is always in complete control of her image, right? I would gather that she would want to control what photos, what videos get released from her wedding day. She would want to be, like, the storyteller in this situation. She doesn't need paparazzi and even the media outlets like us trying to get rich off, like, preempting whatever Instagram post or documentary she decides to release from all this. And really, like, you know, she's Taylor Swift, so she could, like, release her wedding video in theaters if she chooses to, just to make back some of the tens of millions that this wedding is costing her. And I feel like she's not the one to deny her fans some access to her wedding after she's been singing about it for, like, a dozen years. So she is going to invite her fans in a little bit, but she's just going to make sure that that access is on her own terms.
1: Do we know anything about what the wedding will look like?
2: Well, yeah.

0: wonder, why pick Madison Square Garden on the 4th of July?
1: Well, I mean, for starters, like, what a flex, right? Like, here she is booking this iconic arena in the middle of New York City on the 4th of July weekend for her wedding. And, you know, like, Taylor has this special relationship with the 4th of July weekend. Fans know she used to, like, throw these massive 4th of July pool parties at her home in Rhode Island, complete with, like, stars and stripes swimsuits. And she ended that tradition, actually, when Donald Trump became president. So, you know, in some ways, like, this is, like, Taylor Swift, Miss Americana. Feels like she's like reclaiming the 4th of July on America's 250th as maybe counter-programming to whatever Donald Trump has in mind. You know, Donald Trump has, of course, made the 250th celebrations all about him, you know, turning events into opportunities to get up on a pedestal himself and then commissioning a commemorative coin for the 250th with his own face on it. So, you know, I can't wait to see kind of how bitter he gets that Swift is about to steal his thunder. And maybe in some ways he's already acknowledging the tension or the competition there, because today the White House and the POTUS Instagram account posted an image or images from the American history with Donald's Trump face all alongside it, designed to look like the Taylor Swift Eras tour poster. And they, you know, the caption says America's Eras. So, you know, in some ways, you know, that tension has been acknowledged already. And also, like, when it comes to Madison Square Gardens, if in fact this is the real venue, we could argue Taylor has a relationship with that space as well, right? Because she performed there. She said she's performed there in a kid talent competition when she was 12 or 13 during halftime at a Knicks game. So there's that deep cut relationship there. She's, of course, performed there during her Fearless tour in 2009 and her Speak Now tour in 2011 and then several more times since. Her tours have since then gotten bigger and, you know, she would play bigger stadiums. So in some ways, like, this return to Madison Square Gardens is almost like Taylor choosing a more humble and intimate venue for one of her events. But it's also like, you know, it is a venue that's fitting because it's home to sports and music concerts. So it's inhabiting both Taylor's world and the world of her guest of honor, Travis.
0: Well, thank you so much, Rad, for talking to us about this royal wedding.
1: It sounds good. Thank you.
2: I don't know if I'd want to get married at Madison Square Garden or not. It just doesn't seem like the spot to be. Anyway, maybe she's not getting married there. Maybe she's getting married somewhere else, and then they'll fly and have the party at Madison Square Garden. Anyway, it'll all come out eventually. Somebody will be there with a camera or a phone to capture it all. Speaking of Taylor Swift, let's hear some music from her. This is Shake It Off.

0: Main Street, Steve Sutherland here. Coming up Monday on Information Morning, a company based in Cape Breton says it's been approved by the offshore regulator to bid for offshore wind development rights in Nova Scotia. Our guests will be two of the principal movers in that company, Albert Barbucci of Novaport and Chief Terry Paul of Member 2, about what this step means and what they plan to do with it. Also,
1: daily, sometimes two, three, four times a day, there's people at the end of my driveway taking pictures.
0: Join us as we go into the woods not far from St. Peter's to explore the man-made phenomenon of the French Cove license plate forest. All that plus, don't forget, it's time for the Bird Hour between 6 and 7 on Monday. And now back to Main Street and your host, Kyle Moore.
2: Thank you, Steve. 20 minutes after 5 o'clock this Friday afternoon. Beautiful afternoon for a barbecue. Maybe you're still at the beach trying to cool off. 30 degrees, the current temperature in downtown Sydney right now. Well, the U.S. ambassador to Canada told CBC Radio this morning that Canada is a logical supplier to fill America's oil needs. This comes as Alberta pitched a route on Thursday for its proposed West Coast pipeline aiming to export oil to Asian markets. Here's what Pete Hoekstra had to say Friday in Ottawa.
3: I'm curious what you, there was a big announcement in Canada yesterday, I'm sure you saw it, about the pipeline and which route it's going to take. And again, talking about diversifying our markets and heading to Asia. What did you make of all of that?
4: I mean, we've always said that if Canada can, you know, diversify, you know, its markets for extraction and those types of things, fine. Alberta, as far as we can tell, Alberta has enough oil that it can ship it west, it can ship it north, it can ship it east, and if they ship in all those directions, there might still be enough to ship some south. Okay, we're looking, and we've made it clear that we're in the market for 3 to 4 million more barrels of oil per day. Again, Canada is a logical supplier for that. We've got the infrastructure, both in pipelines. We've got the infrastructure and business relationships working together. You know, we think Alberta might be the ideal place to get and fill those requirements, fill those needs that we believe that we have. But at the same time, if we can't strike a deal with Alberta, we will go to other places in the world
3: and
4: we'll find other sources of oil.
3: And you think you can fill the gap if you needed to, if not from Alberta?
4: Oh, yeah. I mean, you know, Alberta's not the only place for the United States of America to get oil from. There are other places where we can get oil from.
3: Yeah.
4: Again, Alberta is ideal. We have the infrastructure in place already. Accelerate the pace of oil going through the pipelines and those types of things. But if Canada decides, no, we'd rather ship that oil somewhere else and we don't want to ship it to the United States, again, that's a decision that Canada can make. But America's not going to wait for that decision. We will go to other places in the world to look at where we can get that oil from.
2: So this conversation comes after the U.S. administration opted not to extend the Canada-U.S.-Mexico agreement, better known as CUSMA. With the negotiations ongoing, the ambassador said the talks have a long way still to go.
3: So how far apart are the two sides at this point?
4: I think we have a ways to go yet. Okay, the president indicated, James Greer, our ambassador for trade, they've said that we're going to continue talking in July and August, and we'll just keep going through the process and see if we can iron these things out. If not, then we'll keep talking. Hopefully on a number of these issues, we reach resolution sooner rather than later, but it's already taken, 14 months. Mm-hmm. And we haven't seen significant progress, so hopefully it will happen in July.
3: I think it's encouraging to hear you say we'll keep talking, because I think some folks wonder, is there a scenario where Donald Trump says, I'm giving my 6 months notice and pulling out of CUSMA? Is there a scenario where that could happen?
4: I mean, at this point in time, the negotiations and the direction of the negotiations really are going to be set by the president and by the prime minister. They're going to meet or they're going to see each other next week at the NATO summit in Europe. I assume that they will they'll have some conversations. Maybe we'll get some clarity. But I think the prime minister and the president will be the ones that are setting the tone for where these negotiations go in the next couple of months.
2: And that was the U.S. ambassador to Canada speaking this morning in Ottawa. 5:24 is our time. Just looking at temperatures around the island and just about everywhere, it is hot right now. As a matter of fact, 31 degrees is the hottest temperature right now. And that is in the area of Johnstown, which is just outside of St. Peter. So it's quite hot right across the island from Mabou, Port Hood, Glace Bay, Dominion, everywhere it's hot. So I'm sure the beaches are packed today as well. In our weather forecast, we are looking at partly cloudy skies tonight with a chance of a shower, even a risk of a thunder shower in there as well, a low of 18 degrees. Tomorrow, a mixture of sun and cloud with a chance of showers in the afternoon, risk of a thunder shower in the afternoon as well. The winds will be gusting 20 to 40 through the afternoon out of the west. So you'll have a bit of a breeze, but it will be a warm breeze. The humidex 35 tomorrow. And then a bit of relief on Sunday with some sunshine and a high of 17 degrees. And then the temperatures are going back up into the mid-20s for next week. So it looks like dry weather on the way right up until the foreseeable future. Right now, the winds are out of the south-southwest at 17, gusting to 29 kilometers an hour. Mostly cloudy skies at the airport in Sydney, and we have a temperature of 30 degrees. Danielle Edwards standing by in the newsroom in Halifax with your local news headlines. We have Luke Combs to get you there.

0: Good afternoon. I'm Danielle Edwards. Here's what's making news in Nova Scotia. Nova Scotia RCMP have charged a 63-year-old Yarmouth County man with multiple offenses relating to allegations of historical sexual assault and sexual exploitation. Police say James Roy Fields, who's also known as Jim, with two counts of sexual exploitation and two counts of sexual assault. RCMP Corporal Mandy Edwards says the alleged assaults happened more than 20 years ago, and the investigation started at the first of this year.
1: In January of 2026, a victim came forward and reported what had happened to them. And subsequently, another victim as well came forward. So there is strength in numbers. These instances can be quite, traumatic to relive after so much time has passed. And but there is, persons who have come forward. You're not alone. If there is someone else out there who has been a victim, we're just asking that they come forward at their own time, and we're there to support them.
0: Edwards says RCMP believe there could be other victims, as they base that on the fact that Fields operated a taxi company in the early 2000s known as Classic Cabs. She says victims could have been passengers in those cabs. In other news, Halifax councillors have rejected a development for a Bedford Heritage site. They say the 8-story apartment building was simply too large for the area. CBC's Haley Ryan has more.
2: Last Monday, the Northwest Community Council turned down a development agreement for the Honeycoat Heritage Building on the Bedford Highway. The project from Zagros Nova Home Developments would have restored the low-rise 1850s building and moved it closer to the highway. An 8-story apartment plus penthouse would go up behind it to create 30 new units. Dale Proud was one of many residents at the public hearing against the project.
3: It's going to stand out like a jagged tooth on Bedford Highway.
2: The site would usually have a 2-story limit, but these types of agreements allow for more density and height in exchange for preserving local heritage. Staff recommended the project go ahead, but area councillor John St. Amand said he was not convinced the right balance had been struck. He said the new apartment did not meet the requirements of being compatible with and subordinate to the heritage building.
4: The response from the community has been, this seems too big, and why aren't we looking at something that is clearly more proportionate?
2: The developer can appeal the decision to the Nova Scotia Regulatory and Appeals Board or bring back a new design to the city. They declined an interview request with CBC about what they will do next. Haley Ryan, CBC News, Halifax.
0: Cape Breton Regional Municipality is getting a load of complaints after staff took over garbage collection from a contractor. Several councillors say rural pickups are a mess. Councillor Steve Parson says sometimes houses are getting missed and sometimes it's entire streets. He says the number of complaints to 311 in his district alone is far higher than anything he's ever seen.
5: That number flew off the charts. The average quarterly reports that I get for solid waste is maybe 10 or 15 calls from my district going into solid waste in a given quarter. Now, first quarter of this change in process for service delivery for garbage increased to 361 calls.
0: CBRM also introduced a call-to-haul program this year so residents could schedule a pickup of larger household items throughout the year. Councillors say wait times for that service are stretching into the fall. CBRM says it is aware of the problems and is working on fixing them. Starting Monday, hunters can enter the draw for antlerless deer hunting stamps for the 2026 season. And this year, some of those in the draw will be quite young. The minimum age for deer hunting in Nova Scotia was lowered to 12 years old, down from 16 in 2025. Jenna Priest is with the Department of Natural Resources. She says this helps them stay connected to hunting as they age.
6: We want them to be able to experience everything that they have the tools and the education to do. We want to really hit that spot where they're still spending time with their family, their older siblings, extended family, mentors, those types of things. So before they hit 16 and might be going off and doing other things, they're still really curious at that age.
0: Priest says 12-year-olds could already receive their federal firearm safety license and were limited to hunting small game like birds, but now they can hunt deer and bear. And finally, a young birders group in Cape Breton is connecting people through their love of birds. The group is called the Unamagi Young Birders. It's for people aged 19 to 40. J.D. Barwad grew up in Western India, but moved to Cape Breton 6.5 years ago. In India, he loved to watch birds and is bringing a bit of that passion to the island. It was his idea to bring people together through birding.
7: in birding world, there is no such thing as a stupid question. If you ask what this bird is, and people will give you a big description, give you a very detailed answer.
0: The group has already had two bird walks, and Barvad says that has already brought out many new birders. And that is the news to this hour.
8: And your weather forecast, we are looking at partly cloudy skies for tonight with a chance of showers, risk of a thunder shower, low of 18. Tomorrow, a mix of sun and cloud with a chance of showers in the afternoon. Risk of a thunder shower, high of 28, 18 along parts of the coast. Humidex of 35 and sunshine for Sunday and a high of 17. Right now, the winds are to the south-southwest at 17, gusting to 29 degrees is our temperature here in Sydney. Time for a business report.
9: Good afternoon. Let's start with the big news out of Alberta. The provincial government has officially proposed a new West Coast pipeline. This pipeline is going to run from northeast of Edmonton to southern BC. When it's operational, it should move about 1 million barrels of oil a day to the BC coast, more than doubling the current volume. The Alberta government says it will cost between $35 and $44 billion, and it'll be about 1,200 kilometers long. Now, the province says it wants the pipeline built to increase Canada's energy independence. Because, yes, about 80% of Canada's oil supply is exported to the United States right now. That's where the majority of our pipeline capacity goes. Now, one big question is who is going to pay for it? Pembina Pipeline, who are building it, will hold at least a 10% stake. But as for who pays for the rest, that's still up in the air, and it could be taxpayers. Earlier today, we spoke to Dennis McConaughey about the announcement. He used to be a VP at TransCanada. He said the federal government has a lot of work to do here.
10: They still have work to do, and much of that work lands with Mark Carney as to whether he's still insistent on certain elements of Canadian climate policies, which may reduce the competitiveness of making the investments to actually generate the million barrels of oil that you need to put into the pipeline. So, so much of this gets focused on a pipeline when the real question is, do you have all the conditions in place to actually generate the incremental million barrels of production?
9: Now, the pipeline is going to more or less follow the route of an existing pipeline, the Trans Mountain system, which will avoid a lot of political resistance within British Columbia, but it will go all the way to Roberts Bay, where they're going to build a new terminal. So several environmental and Indigenous groups have said they're going to fight this. But if everything goes to plan, the pipeline will be done around 2033. Now let's talk about the other big event in Western Canada this week. The Calgary Stampede kicks off today, and there definitely is a business angle to it. To start with the biggest numbers, the city's expecting total attendance to be around 1.4 million people this year. That's more than the entire population of Calgary, and it all kicked off this morning with the Stampede Parade.

So last year, the Stampede generated a little under $900 million in economic output, which makes it by far the biggest festival in Canada. Local businesses will likely get about a 20% boost over the next 10 days. Restaurants will also get a 30% jump. And while, yes, there's the Midway and the rodeo and the concerts, at its heart, the Stampede is an agricultural gathering where farmers and business people from all over Western North America come and do deals. We're talking about major corporate decision makers and entrepreneurs all mingling at pancake breakfasts all over the city. And finally, for the last big economic event of the week, Taylor Swift's wedding. We know that it's happening today at Madison Square Garden, and the actual wedding ceremony is taking place right as we speak, this afternoon. About 1,000 guests will supposedly be in attendance, celebrities galore, and like most things related to Taylor Swift, the details are a very closely guarded secret, including the cost of the wedding. It will have definitely cost many millions of dollars. Forbes pegs it at about $20 million, and we do know that the permit to close a full street in New York City can cost up to $65,000 a day, and this wedding has done that for several days. So I will not speculate on the cost of the honeymoon. For CBC Radio, I'm Chris Edwards.

0: A little J.P. Cormier on this Friday afternoon, 17 minutes away from 6 o'clock. I'm Kyle Moore. You're listening to Main Street here in Cape Breton. Well, it is no secret that World Cup games are expensive, especially on resale websites where tickets can climb into the tens of thousands of dollars. But some fans are finding out that the tickets they bought are being canceled right before the game and may never have existed at all. A CBC News investigation into the ticket reseller StubHub found the company allowed, quote, ghost tickets to be sold on their website. Here to explain what that means is Peter Novak. He's a journalist and publisher of Do Not Pass Go, a newsletter and podcast about consumer issues. Welcome to the show.
1: Hi, Kyle. Thanks for having me.
0: So the issue with StubHub here, what are they being accused of?
1: Yeah, well, they're being accused of selling ghost tickets, or basically speculative tickets. And what that is that people are posting tickets on StubHub that they don't actually own, and that they are then selling for big money. And then I guess the hope is that closer to the event, the seller might be able to acquire that ticket and then provide it to the buyer at a profit, of course. And if they can't, well, then they just cancel the ticket and, the person is kind of out of luck. In a lot of cases, StubHub does refund buyers, but at the same time, you know, if you're talking about the World Cup, for example, you might have purchased a flight and a hotel and so on and spent all that money, and suddenly you're there and you have no ticket. So this is the big problem of what's happening and this has been going on for quite some time, it should be mentioned. It's only getting a lot of attention now because the World Cup and the prices that we're talking. And in fact, you know, you've got a lot of people traveling and spending additional amounts of money to get to these games.
0: Yeah, not cheap for sure. Now, StubHub has blamed FIFA's ticketing infrastructure for problems with ticket resales. What do you make of that argument?
1: Yeah, I mean, sure, FIFA wants people buying resale. They want, if you're going to buy a resold ticket, FIFA wants you to do it from their own website. And it's, you know, it's not exactly making it easy for other resellers to get those tickets transferred over to them. But that's not exactly their fault, not to defend FIFA. But, you know, if StubHub doesn't have the mechanisms in place to ensure that people get these purchases, they probably shouldn't be allowing those tickets to be resold in the first place. And it's not like, you know, this was a pretty special event. This is the World Cup, and it's something that any seller, any website that is dedicated to selling tickets, you would think would prepare for and make sure that their systems are properly in line, but that hasn't been the case here.
0: So what is happening to fans then that who are, you know, they're finding out that they've bought one of these ghost tickets? What's happening there?
1: Yeah, well, I'm sure you can imagine it's probably pretty devastating, right? Mm. You've spent all this money on a ticket, you've done all this traveling, and then suddenly your ticket is pulled out from underneath you. So that's probably pretty upsetting. So obviously in the U.S., the U.S. is usually quite quick to get those class action lawsuits happening, and that's exactly what is happening in New York. Some fans have filed a suit. And again, it sounds like StubHub has refunded a lot of people who have been victim of this scheme, but that lawsuit in particular is looking at exactly those costs that we've talked about, the flights, the hotels, and so on. In British Columbia, there's now a probe. The Attorney General there is looking into what's happening and what's going on there. And in Ontario, this kind of precedes the World Cup, but both SeatGeek and StubHub have been placed on the consumer beware list. And I think by doing that, it's almost like kind of like comparing them to the sordid guy in the alley who's selling tickets by the arena. That's kind of the impression that you're getting there. So that's kind of the reaction that we're seeing so far.
0: So StubHub has told CBC News that it, quote, does not allow speculative tickets, period, unquote. It does, however, allow people to sell tickets that are, quote, not in hand, as long as they are certain they will have possession of the ticket the day of the event. So can you explain the difference between those two things?
1: Yeah, and I think there's some rationale there. There's some, you know, reasonable rationale. And that is, I know I've done this myself where I've bought a ticket for a concert that might be months away. And you don't necessarily, and this is from the primary seller, which in many cases, in almost every case, is Ticketmaster. And often you don't necessarily get that ticket until closer to the event. So I think the intention here is by the resellers is to allow people who have bought those tickets that you know, they haven't received them yet to actually sell them because they do, in fact, own them. But the in practice, there's a pretty big gulf between, you know, what's actually the intention and what's actually happening. So that's the catch here, I think.
0: So what are other resellers like Ticketmaster, SeatGeek, what are they doing to verify that tickets are real?
1: Yeah, well, Ticketmaster has a bit of an advantage here, maybe not necessarily in the case of FIFA, because FIFA is the primary seller of the World Cup tickets. But Ticketmaster, in many cases, as we've already mentioned, is generally the primary seller of tickets. So it's got systems, they've got systems in place that, you know, they generally know if, you know, the tickets are legit. To that extent, SeatGeek, I think, is very much in the same boat as StubHub, in that, you know, it doesn't look like they've got any strong verifications going there. And SeatGeek, as well as StubHub, they're both reselling tickets at above face value, which is contrary to the Ontario laws that took effect a few months ago. So if that's happening, I think we can safely infer that they're not doing too much to really verify that those tickets are correct either. It's funny because with just going back to the face value of tickets with StubHub, I know I've experienced this myself as someone who has both bought and sold tickets on StubHub. What's really ironic there is that people who sell tickets manually input the face value of those tickets, and this is, you know, in line with the Ontario law. And there's no, you know, anybody can put in whatever face value they want, and there doesn't seem to be any sort of verification going on there. So, again, they're on these buyer beware lists or consumer beware lists for a reason.
0: And what laws exist in Canada, you know, to make sure that, you know, tickets people are buying are guaranteed and priced fairly?
1: Yeah, well, so Ontario, as we mentioned, enacted a law just a few months ago to basically prevent. I don't think there's any laws that are specifically geared towards ghost tickets or speculative tickets. Specifically, there are. I believe there are laws that are geared towards you're not allowed to sell something that you don't actually have. But in terms of the ticketing laws, again, we have the not able to resell over face value laws that just came into effect. Quebec has a bit of a similar law in that ticket resale is prohibited unless the event organizer or the promoter has given specific consent to allow resale at a profit. And there's other rules involved in Quebec too, like, you know, if you sell a resell a ticket, you have to provide the name of the last owner who had it, and so on and so on. And then as far as others, British Columbia is, they have launched an investigation into what StubHub's doing here in regards to the ghost tickets. But in terms of laws, the last we heard from them was a few months ago, where they said they were very closely watching how Ontario's ban on these resale, resale profits, how those laws are going to turn out, and, you know, perhaps take action of their own. But it's obviously not turning out too well in Ontario, so we'll see what BC does.
0: Yeah, so I guess last question for you, but just how can people make sure that the tickets they are buying are legit?
1: That's a really difficult question, and I honestly don't know how to answer it other than to just buy from the primary seller, which I hate to tout Ticketmaster, but at least they're more or less playing by the rules here. And that's largely because, ironically, because Ticketmaster and its parent Live Nation are under considerable regulatory scrutiny because, you know, in the United States, they just lost a big monopoly case where the possibility is that this company is going to be broken up. Here in Canada, we also have a legal action underway at the Competition Tribunal, where the Consumers Council of Canada is also seeking to break that company up. So Ticketmaster is a little bit more careful and is appears to be playing more closely by the rules. In terms of, you know, what else you can do as a buyer to make sure your ticket is real, again, going back to these companies being on the consumer beware list, is that you are really taking your chances. And, you know, there are some smaller things you can look for. Like on StubHub, for example, there's a instant download function. So if you're buying a ticket on StubHub and you see that it's got an instant download, that's a better indicator that you might be getting your ticket as soon as you purchase it. In other cases, there's, you know, I'll give you an example. I bought a baseball ticket recently and it had a mobile delivery. option to it. And I kind of bought that not even thinking. And then I had to wait a little bit before my ticket arrived. Fortunately, it did. But, you know, that's not something I would do again. So it is, it's really, it's, there is a lot of risk involved here. But, you know, until either the market, and this is a big debate too, there's always arguments about this subject, about whether the free market should be allowed to decide to work itself out, or whether authorities should get involved and install new rules. Until either of those or both of those solve this problem, you know, it is a bit of a mess, and it's going to be risky for consumers, whatever happens.
0: Yeah, for someone who buys a lot of concert hockey tickets, I don't know, this is a bit of a scary conversation for me, but
1: yeah.
0: appreciate your time, Peter. Thanks.
1: My pleasure.
0: .554 is our time as we roll on through this Friday afternoon. Partly cloudy skies in our weather forecast for tonight, with a shower, risk of a thunder shower in there tonight as well, low of 18 degrees. More sunshine on the way for tomorrow, with a shower and risk of a thunder shower in there in the afternoon, a high 28, humidex of 35 tomorrow, sunshine for Sunday, and 17. 29 degrees right now in the Sydney area. Well, we've been talking about Taylor Swift and Travis Kelce. We know they are getting married. Sources say it's happening today at Madison Square Garden in New York. Taylor Swift, as you know, massively popular among kids and teens. But the big question is, do they care at all about her wedding? Let's listen.
2: I think it's ridiculous. I think weddings should be a nice thing for your family. It shouldn't be like a performance. I don't really know much about celebrity gossip. I don't really care too much about it. I listened to her as a kid, so I've sort of seen all these different songs about like a lot of her like relationships. So it's cool that she's finally finding her person. We listened to her as kids, and it's like, it's crazy because she's like gonna get married and, you know, have a partner. But I don't think I'll be too interested in like a lot of the details of the wedding.
3: I think for like super fans, like I'm not really a super fan, but like for people that are really into Taylor Swift, this is something really big. But for us, I feel it's like, it's not really anything.
2: I don't think it'll be boring. I think Taylor Swift always has something up her sleeve. I feel like it is a little boring. I don't want to get married. No, I don't think it's a good use of spending money. I think it's ridiculous, especially with her private jet. And she's like going all over the place in her private jet, using up fuel and money. I think it's ridiculous. If you make a lot of money, it's sort of like your money. You can spend it how you want. But if you're like putting so much money towards one thing, like balancing out by like supporting other people is always like a nice thing to do. I think Travis Kelce, I don't know, on the football field, he always seems like a little bit of a, I don't know, I don't want to use crude language. But Taylor Swift, I do like her. She's really broken the standards of like women in music, and I'm really happy for her.
0: Well, there you go. That's how they feel about Taylor Swift and Kelce's wedding. Is it happening today? Is it not? Who knows? To stay tuned to find out. I'm sure it'll all come out in the news over the weekend. That's it for us on this Friday afternoon. Thanks to Gabby behind the controls. I am back with you on Monday for one more day. Thanks so much for letting me be part of your week. Have a great weekend. We'll talk to you Monday. Enjoy the evening.

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1: We're going to take a short break now. 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
0: Of course. 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
1: Or you can gently prod us, like those spiders, by sending an email to aih@cbc.ca. Stay tuned. I'm Karina Roman.
0: And I'm Chris Howden.

0: I hope you'll forgive me for stating the obvious. You already know this universally acknowledged fact, but just so we're absolutely sure that we're definitely all on the same page, I will say it anyway. For years, we all believed we knew which spider was the fastest spider in the world. You can say it with me. The Moroccan flick-flack spider, which reaches speeds of 1.7 meters per second. Exactly. So this will shock you. A zoologist named Jonas Wolf thought there might be even faster spiders out there. So he and his team at the University of Greifswald set out to analyze about 1,000 of them, and they say that they have a new champion on their hands, sometimes literally on their hands, which is disturbing to think about. We reached Jonas Wolf in Greifswald, Germany.
1: Jonas, in the end, was it a photo finish or was there a clear winner?
2: Yeah, we had a clear winner in absolute terms, which was the huntsman spider.
1: And just how fast was the Australian jungle huntsman spider?
2: Yeah, it was more than 3 meters per second, which is pretty much for a little animal like that. Yeah.
1: Okay, so you, from what I understand, you tested some 160 live species.

0: less predictable. So, and you can of course be more surprised if it appears out of a sudden and then right rushing away, and then you don't know where it is. Whereas a slow-moving spider is more easy to monitor and then also to control it. So yeah, I can imagine running fast in this regard plays a role.
1: Well, thank you very much for explaining it all to us today.
0: Yeah, thanks for having.
2: Jonas Wolf is the project lead at the Zoological Institute and Museum at the University of Greifswald. He's in Greifswald, Germany.

0: The stakes were high, but the literal stakes were low. Like they were in the ground. I'm sorry, I'm a little nervous. I can't tell you why yet. I have to keep going. Some people thought they had these two Englishmen pegged, but they were hardly dilettantes. When they went to the polls, they were quite confident. They waged a series of pitched battles. Oh, to have been a fly on the wall when they put the fly on the walls, or when they zipped the door shut and found themselves in a real mesh. In the end, their effort was indeed unprecedented. They had been tentalized by glory, and their eventual victory was transcendent. And that's time. Did we do it? Guys, did we do it? Yes! As it happens, just set a new record for the most tent-related puns in 42 seconds. 11. Oh, man, I wasn't sure if we were going to make it. We need to thank a long list of people for contributing to this astonishing achievement, starting with the two guys I was just talking about, Param Tanna and Adam Greenstreet.
1: Son! Oh, my God. Oh, my God. Really?
2: We're done.
1: Yes!
0: That was Mr. Tanna and Mr. Greenstreet celebrating after setting a Guinness World Record for fastest time to erect a two-person tent, brackets, team of two. They had not succeeded in their first attempt. I mean a tent. No, that doesn't work. I'm sorry. Overexcited. They also had not succeeded in their second attempt. In fact, it took them 25 tries before they finally broke the existing record, pitching the tent in 1 minute, 4.92 seconds. And they never would have done it if they hadn't been so persistent. Persistent. I can't believe I missed that one. You know what the problem was? In retrospect, I was too tentative. I was just tentative. Nuts. Here's Wildlife with Lightning Tent.